6. 3 interceptions on the night over in Missoula. Again, this one at 6 o'clock, so Glacier can get on the bus and not have to drive too late tonight. Hawks are hoping they can send him home early and put a mercy rule on them like they did last week against Hellgate. Last couple words as the officials all gather up. Glacier in their all whites, green numbers, the blue helmets. Bozeman Hawk in their red tops, white bottoms with the white numbers. I will say this, after calling the Glacier High game last week, I am a big fan of the dark jerseys with white or silver numbers. As Gallatin High last week in a big win at home over Butte, but they have navy tops with black numbers. Literally impossible to see. Glacier will kick it away to start, moving left to right again. White tops, white bottoms with the green and blue stripes on the sleeves and the pants. Blue tops with the white Wolfpack logo on the side. Hawks, white helmets, red hawk. Red tops, white bottoms. And we are underway. Rudell takes it at the 15. Has a blocker to the 25. Now runs into a pack of wolves. And is tackled at about the 26-yard line. And that is where the Hawks will start.

Again, Hawks going right to left. Trying to start the season 2-0 and really catapult themselves to the top of the standings in the AA. Hand off to the outside is going to get maybe a yard towards the near left corner. Wheeler with the run. We're going to give him 3 on the play. It looked like it was right about the line of scrimmage. They're getting him all the way up to the 29. Shockley back to pass now. Scramble to his right. Throws it downfield. Wide open at the 50. Caught. Down to the 45 and taken down. Big first down. Scrambled. Let the play develop. And Wheeler comes out of the backfield and snags the reception and a first down up to the 44 of Glacier. Two receivers at the top, two to the bottom. Shockley keeps it himself. Bulls forward to about the 40, gain of 4. Tackled by Matthew Honor, 6'3", 198, senior defensive lineman. And now we have, I believe this is going to be false start on Bozeman. As Glacier jumped into the neutral zone, Hawks thought it was going to be on them. So that 4 yards, march it back, 5, and it'll be 2nd and 11. Stop the clock. Now it'll start back up. 11 minutes to go here in the first quarter. 0-0. First drive of the contest. Hawks with the ball and moving inside Glacier territory to 45. Ball between the hash marks. One receiver to the top and bottom. Handoff. Wheeler has a hole to the 40 and falls forward. They're going to say his knee was down at the 40. So that'll bring up 3rd and 6. Hawks need to get to the 34. Ball in the near hash mark. Hawks showing some tempo. Two receivers to the far side, one to the near side. Shockley gets the snap, looks the pass, looks to his right. Now he'll scramble. Has room to pick up the first down. Now will stop, throws it over, and it's incomplete. On the far sideline, he was trying to find King. And the Hawks will have to punt after a good third down pickup. They stall out at the 40 of Glacier. Eccles back to punt. Isaiah Eccles, the kick for the Hawks. Cooper Pelk, the senior, signed for University of Montana. And this one's a huge punt and will land just short but bounce into the end zone. Bring it out to the 20. So Glacier holds. Good front by the offensive line of the Hawks, but great defense in that back end. For Glacier, forces a punt for Bozeman High. And here comes Glacier. Two receivers to the top, one to the near side. Kime back in shotgun. Fakes the handoff, now throws it to the far side. Guy wide open at the 40. 50 and 45 out of bounds. Beautiful stop and start there by Ryan Gillette. And we have a flag at the 49. And it's a sideline warning against Glacier. So play will stay where it's at inside Hawk territory at the 43, 1st and 10. Kime in the backfield flips it over to the motion guy West. West to the right side has some room to the 30 and is taken down there finally by the Hawks. West,
Wagner with the tackle, but not before another first down. All the way up to the 30-yard line, first and 10 from the 30. Methodical drive here. It's Keim in shotgun. Ramey to his left. Three receivers to the top, ball in the near hash mark. Case the snap, looks to his right, throws that way. Wide open is Cooper Pelk. He's drilled out of bounds after a gain of about, they'll give him three. Second and 7. Cole Harrison in on the stop. .9:36 to go. Two receivers to the top, two to the bottom. Still shotgun for Keim. Motion man fakes it. Now sprint to his right, and he's in trouble, and he's taken down in the backfield. He's going to say he got back to the line of scrimmage, but that'll bring up 3rd and 7. No, they are going to say he lost a yard. So 1 yard sack by Taylor. Julian Taylor, 6'6", 245, sophomore. Dad played for the Lions in the NFL. Shift to the left. Hands it off straight up the middle. It breaks the tackle to the 20, and he's taken down at the 15. Ramley with the run. And that'll be enough for the first down. So the Hawks look like they had him stopped. Ramley able to ramble to the right side. Broke a couple tackles and gets the first down. Two receivers to the top. Ball in the near hash mark. Keim in shotgun. Ramley to his left. They'll hand it off to... Or no, they'll keep it themselves there. Or no, they did hand it off to Ramley. Nothing going. As he's going to get just back to the line of scrimmage. Garson and company in on the stop. Bring up 2nd and 10. As the Wolfpack look over, 8 minutes to go here in the first quarter. Two receivers, including a tight end to the far side.

It's a direct snap, and it fools all the Hawks, and he walks into the end zone. Touchdown, Raptors. Imperato straight up the middle, direct snap to the running back. Hawks were all fooled, and the first touchdown of the year for Glacier goes to Imperato, and it's 6-0 Wolfpack with 7:38 to go here in Bozeman. Extra point to come. Kick is up, and it is good. So your score on the J&V Restaurant Supply scoreboard, 7:38 to go. Gallatin strikes first, or Glacier, excuse me, strikes first. 7-0 over Bozeman here in the Gallatin Valley. We'll take a quick break, come back with more action. 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
1: And welcome back to Hawk Football on KGVM. A short kick picked up by Rudell at the 20 and is stacked up at the 23. No air to set up the blocks, just kind of a squib kick through off the Hawks, but that's where they'll start. Haven't had a ton of success on that first drive, even though they made it into Glacier territory. One big play downfield. And then it kind of sputtered out. Yeah, questions about Glacier's offense, but at this point, maybe it's just the Glacier's defense and West defense are that good. We'll find out here tonight as the Hawks will try to untap their potential. They've got a lot of speed on the outside if they can get their playmakers the ball. Shockley in shotgun. Fakes the handoff, keeps it himself to the 25 and tackled at the 26-yard line. Three-yard gain on the play. 7:18 to go. Run up the middle. Nothing going. A loss of about two. I'd like to thank my daughter for dropping off the chargers. My computer's about to die. She turned 17 and is going to be a senior. So if you see her around town, say happy birthday. Third and nine, and the pass is incomplete. Receiver wanted contact. It was Echols. They always do, and that'll be a quick three and out for the Hawks. So offense still trying to find their rhythm here at home. And a very talented Glacier team about to get the ball back with 6:42 to go, up 7-0 early here in the first quarter. Echols, the big boot, fair catch called and gathered in by Pelk at the 46. So that's where Glacier will start a great drive that started at their own 20, 80-yard drive, eating up about a quarter of this first quarter. Direct snap to Imperato, the 5'10 senior running back from 5'10.

0: yards out in for the touchdown. Kime back to pass. Good coverage downfield. Now we'll zip it short. Nobody there. All the way past the 40 into the 35 to the 34. Everyone covered downfield, but they didn't see the tight end that just slipped out. Or excuse me, that was the running back, Ramey, on the far side. Gain of 25 on the play, first and 10. 35, far hash mark, two receivers to the near side. Kime in shotgun. Ramey is out now. Imperato in there to the left. Hands it off. Imperato straight up the middle. Makes a guy miss. Jukes another guy. Keeps his feet moving. 9 yard gain. Or are they going to call it 8 yard gain on the play? Looked like the Hawks had him at about the 32, then the 30, then the 29, then the 28. Makes it all the way to the 27. Second and 2. Pelk all alone to the right. Receiver to the left. Now he'll motion to the right as well. Kime looks that way. Has a guy open. Caught at the 5 and drilled to the ground. No, they're going to say incomplete as Pelk got leveled by Van Shockley. The quarterback says, all right, I'm going to put you on your tookus. Now to bring up 3rd and 2. Pelk had it in between 2 guys. Spun away from 1 and then was drilled by Shockley. They're going to say he was bobbling it and it was incomplete, not a fumble. Kind of a break there for Glacier. Ramey, shotgun, I formation. Ramey with it. Piles forward and that'll be enough for the first down. Past the 25 to the 23. Needed to get to the 25. So 1st and 10. 5:14 to go here in the first quarter. Wolfpack up 7-0. Second drive of the night right now. Again, this game started at 6, not 7, like we all thought. So Glacier, because they have a long trip back. 2 receivers to the near side, ball in the far hash mark. Kime, facing off, looking to his left. Wide open at the 5 and dives forward. They're going to say he was down before he lost the ball into the end zone at the 3. Novick with the catch. I believe it was Zundel on the tackle over on that side. But that's the second time they've let a tight end or running back kind of just slide out to the flat. Nobody picks them up, and they're wide open. 1st and goal from the 3. Kime in shotgun. Hands it off to Ramey. He blasts forward into the end zone. Touchdown. Glacier High, 2 drives, 2 TDs, and the extra point to come to try to make it a 14-point lead with 4:40 to go here in the first quarter. Man, they took a chip on their shoulder after losing last week just 6-3, just 1 field goal for them in the game. And they are now showing that their offense is still high-powered. Kime looks like a heck of a quarterback. So the kick is up, and it is good. 4:44 to go in the first quarter here on your J&V Restaurant Spice scoreboard. Wolfpack jumps up to a sizable 2-score lead, 14-0 over the Hawks here on KGVM.
1: 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Read all about it, Sunday
0: papers. And welcome back to Bozeman. Ian Laird with you here tonight. 4:44 to go here in the first quarter. 14-0 Wolfpack up over Bozeman High. First drive, 80 yards, touchdown. Second drive, 60 yards, same result. As they will kick it away, another squib kick. Picked up at the 25 to the far side. Trying to find some room, just ran laterally. Maybe got 20 to the 27, so 2 yards, but he ran 15 to get it. That was King with the return. So first and 10 from the 27. Hawks need to find at least some momentum, get it back into Glacier territory here on this drive. You don't need to come away from points. Still a lot of time left in this game, but you've got to find some offensive rhythm here early. Shockley in shotgun. Hands it off straight up the middle. Nice run down to about the 30. Gain of 3. Wheeler follows his blocks. Pelkin Company in there on the tackle, as well as Robinson for Glacier. Again, Shockley, 10 of 11 in the game last week. He's missed some open looks tonight. That one's dumped over the middle. Beautiful play. Cuts it upfield. Just short of the first down. That was Luke Zundell. Caught it at about the 25. Made a guy miss. Didn't have any uphill running to go. Oh, they are going to give him the first down. Wow, I thought he was about a yard and a half short. So first and 10 now for the Hawks. See if that gets them going. Almost jumped off sides there. Straight up the middle. Another hard run for about four for Wheeler. Taken down by Case Madsen. 5'10 junior. Hand off to Wheeler again. Another hole. This time a gain of about 4. It's going to bring up 3rd and 3. So 3 on the first, 4 on the second. If he gets 5 on the third, it'll be a first down. Two receivers to the near side. One of the far side. Ball on the far hash mark. Shockley and shotgun. Looks to pass. Has a guy open and dropped. Had him at the 49. And dropped it. Let's see if the Hawks go for it here on 4th and 2. Looks like they will. Leaving the offense out there. Two receivers on the near side, one to the far side. Shockley and shotgun, 3:04 to go. Shockley keeps it himself, dives forward. He might have it. I think he does. Has it by a yard and a half. And that'll be a first down. What a play. Looked like he was going to pitch it. Then he decided, no, I'm not going to pitch it. Almost got taken down about a yard short. Kept his feet moving. That'll be 1st and 10. Shockley takes the snap, hands it off. Wheeler looking for a hole. Nothing going this time. Maybe a gain of 1 straight up the middle. Neil Pep and company in there for the tackle. Again, quick momentum here. 2nd and 9, 2:25 to go here in the first quarter. Shockley dumps it wide open as Taylor to the 45. Bowls over a guy and dives forward to the 39. And that's a first down for the Hawks. You're going to hear a lot about Julian Taylor in these next coming years. Just a sophomore. But already 6'5", 245. Big kid for just a 10th grader. Bo Wheeler takes the handoff, and he's going to fall forward for a gain of about 3 off the right side. So nothing fancy here early on for the Hawks on this drive. It was nice 2-3 yard gains each time. If you gain 3 yards a run, You'll get a first down every time. Well, every fourth time. Shockley back to pass. Throws it down the sideline way too strong. Looking for Rudell, but it was way over his head on the far side on the right. That'll bring up third and 8. See if the Hawks try to get some motion, get Glacier a little confused. Just sitting in that 3-4 defense. Here comes the motion now. Goes back to snap. Now they're going to set up the screen. It's sniffed out, and the ball comes out, but it's picked up by the Hawks right at the line of scrimmage. Wheeler, they tried to get the running back screen going, but then he got popped. And it looks like the Hawks will go for it again, this time 4th and 8. Even if you throw an interception, as long as it's past the 20, it really works out. 3 receivers to the near side, 1 to the far side. Shockley rolls to his left. Has a guy wide open at the 10. Knocked out of bounds at the 9. What a play downfield to Eccles, who catches it at the 10. Knocked out of bounds immediately. But a huge first down, and it'll set up 1st and goal for the Hawks. Rolled to his left. Nobody, again, followed that just outside little 10-yard route. Wheeler this time, nothing going. He is drilled in the backfield, maybe fell forward. Knopik with the tackle for Glacier. 35 seconds to go here in this first quarter. 2nd and 9. They did give him a yard. Wheeler takes it. It's fumbled, and I think Glacier got it. Glacier did. Coming out of the pack for the Wolf Pack. Mangus Wisher, 6-foot junior, and Glacier will take over with 26 seconds to go here in the first quarter. 2nd fumble on that drive by the Hawks. They got the first one back. 2nd one, not as much. Nothing. Glacier with the lead. 2 receivers to the far side, 1 to the near side. What are they doing? Five seconds to go on the snap clock. Now they hand it off. And that time the Hawks had them bottled up right at the line of scrimmage. Bring up 2nd and 10. That was Imperato again on the carry. Garson with the tackle. Bring up 2nd and 10, and that will do it for the first quarter. Are they going to try to get another snap off? And they will not. So at the end of one quarter, it's been all Wolfpack in this one. The Hawks had a chance, but fumble it. Picked up by Glacier. And we'll go into the second quarter, 14-0 on your J&V Restaurant Supply scoreboard. Wolfpack with the lead over the Hawks. We'll be right back here on KGVM.
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1: And welcome back to Hawk Football on KGVM. A huge run up the middle to the 40, 45, and taken down at the 46. Ramey got by the D end on that far side, and there was nobody there for the linebackers. Sprints downfield to the 46 of Glacier. About a 36-yard gain on the play. That is the way we start this second quarter. Three receivers to the near side, one to the far side. Ball on the far hash mark, 46. Direct snap. Works again past the 40 to the 38-yard line on the right side this time. Avery Younger finally gets him to the ground, but not for another big first down gain down to the 39. 16-yard gain on the play. Eleven minutes to go here in the first half. Two receivers to the near side, one to the far. Now they'll motion Gillette to the far side. Back to pass, pressure, dumps it off. Another missed tackle and another one down past the 30 to the 29. Hawks had him dead to rights at about the 37. He spins off that one. That had him at the 35. Arm tackle is broken there. Imperato gets it all the way to the, call it the 30 and a half. Needs to get about another half yard. On second, fakes the handoff, throws it downfield, caught by Pelk, touchdown. Oh boy, did Glacier's offense show up here tonight. 10:23 to go here in the first half. It's already 20 to nothing. Wolfpack with the lead. Extra point to come. Pelk had two guys around him. But at 6'3", 195, just skied over him. 4 of the touchdown. Extra point by Cheryl is up and good. And with 10:23 to go on your JV Restaurant Spies scoreboard here in the first half, it's all Glacier, 21-0 over Bozeman High. We'll take a quick break. Be right back with more Hawk action here on KGVM.

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1: And welcome back to Hawk Football here on KGVM. Hawks find themselves in a big deficit here with 10:23 to go in the first half, 21-0. Wolfpack with the lead. As Rudell is back to receive, another short kick picked up at the 20 to the 25, stacked up at the 26 and thrown backwards. So they know how dangerous Rudell is in the return game. They're doing everything they can to keep it away from him. Wagner there with the return. Bring up first and 10 from the 27. Last time I said Hawks don't need to score, but they need to do a good drive. They did that, got it within the 10. Had first and goal, but then the fumble turned it back over. Glacier marched all the way down the field. 91 yards for the touchdown. At this point, the Hawks need to get some points on the board. They'll go down quick. Incomplete, and a flag comes in, and that's going to be, I believe, pass interference on Gillette outside. And there's another penalty down at the 20. That might be roughing the passer. It's a personal foul, roughing the passer. That's a 15-yard penalty. I don't think you can take both. It's a 15-yard penalty on pass interference as well. So pass interference and roughing, both on the defense.
2: There's a personal foul roughing the quarterback on Glacier. No.
1: Oh. It is 15 yards. So first down there for the Hawks, the penalty way. One receiver to the near side, two to the far side, ball in the near hash mark at the 42. Shockley hands it off. And a huge hit by Robinson. After Wheeler gained about two, he bounced it to the near side. It was hit smack in the shoulder pads, kind of spun him like a rotor. Pickup of, I would call it three. Second and about seven. Three receivers to the far side. Shockley back to pass. Looking. Now he'll scramble. Keeps it himself. Gain of about three on the far side. Now they're going to give him two. Bring up third and about five, maybe six. Call it six. I think if he tucks that quicker, he gains at least another 3 yards. And slow down, trying to keep his eyes downfield. Bunch formation here. Quick pass outside. And we're going to have a penalty. Might be illegal formation. Gravich with the catch out to the 50, so they're still going to be about 2 yards short. And the Hawks look like they're marching backwards. False start on the Hawks. So a 5-yard penalty brings it back. Now it's 3rd and 10. So remember all those plays that happened before? Remember, pretend like they didn't. Start over 3rd and 10. 2 receivers to the near side, 2 to the far side. Ball on the far hash mark, left to right are the Hawks. 8:45 to go. Pass to Zundel, and it kind of just short-armed it. Would have had him in a heck of a catch as it was by his fingertips, kind of hung him out to dry, and he comes off a little gingerly. Got hit right at the knees. And the Hawks are forced to punt, 3rd punt of the night. All 3 punts have led to Glacier touchdowns. Eccles with another great punt, fair caught by Pelk at the 25. And that is where the Wolfpack will start. First and 10, drives of 60-yard touchdown, 80-yard touchdown, 91-yard touchdown. So from everywhere on the field, they've been able to score. With 8:44, they got plenty of time. Hawks need a stop. Hand off to the far side. This time, nothing going. Tries to fall forward. Maybe gets back to the line of scrimmage. Imperato. Foster on the stop. They are going to mark it a loss of 1, 2nd and 11. On the far hash mark. 3 receivers to the near side. Kyman shotgun. Ramey to his left. Hands it off to Ramey. Big hole up the middle. Makes a guy miss at the 35. Still moving forward to the 40. 15-yard, I'll call it 16-yard gain. First down to the 40-yard line of Glacier, and the Wolfpack. That offensive line has been very impressive here early tonight. Ramey tries that right side again. First guy misses. Good shoulder level, the pad level there by Glacier so far. Not sending two up top to where you're tackled over. Just able to keep their feet moving. Bring up 2nd and about, we'll call it 5.5. 4.5, let's say. 3 receivers to the near side, ball in the fall hash mark. Another direct snap to Imperato, 5'10", 175. He bowls his way all the way down to the 48-yard line and a first down into Hawk territory, 7:22 to go. Now you got to look at the Hawks worrying about going down 28-0, but also the fact that Glacier will get the ball first in the second half. 7 minutes to go here in the second quarter. 21-0, Glacier on the move with the lead. Ball far hash mark, 2 receivers to the near side. Kime fakes it. Looking downfield, nothing going, and we're going to have a hold, I believe, as he slings it down. It's almost intercepted at the 20 on the far numbers. Right there to try to pick it off was Brown. And we're going to have a hold back at about the 46-yard line in Glacier territory. Holding Glacier. Repeat first down. It'll be a 10-yard penalty. You know what I don't like about those? It's not from where the hold was at. It's from the line of scrimmage. If you held all the way back to the 30, it should be a 10-yard penalty from there. Just my 2 cents, trying to change football, something that's been around since the 1800s. But I was born in the 1900s, so there you go. Two receivers to the far side, ball in the far hash mark. Kyman shotgun. Hands it off. Imbonato to the 50. Falls forward to about the 48, maybe 47-yard line. So got the 10 yards back. And one. Gains about a half yard. So that'll bring up second and nine. 6:25 to go here in the first half. Two receivers to the top, one to the near side. Keim. Imperado to his right. Goes to pass, looking downfield, now scrambles to his right. Pressure, just throws it out of bounds before being taken down from behind. Garza had him dead to rights, just gets it off in time. That'll bring up third and nine. Nice pressure there from the outside by the Hawks. Stops the clock at 6:02 to go. Hawks looking for their first stop of the night against Glacier. On the 47, 21-0, Wolfpack with the lead. Pelk splits off to the near side. Ball. Two receivers to the far side, one to the near side. Infinato straight up the middle, first down and more. Just spun down at the 34-yard line. Easy for me to tell numbers and yardages. But it's a first down, and again, right up the middle. Nobody home for the Hawks. Two receivers to the far side. Pelk to the near side, ball on the near hash mark. Handoff, reverse. Double reverse, and it's thrown in the air. Could be picked up. I think the Hawks have it. It's a fight for the ball, and the Hawks do! Hawks come away with the interception as the ball fluttered in the air. Pelk tried to gather it in, but it's going to be an interception, the third of the year for Keim. Wasn't his fault. He got leveled, and Luke Zundel gets the interception, his second of the year. Didn't take this one back for a touchdown, so plenty to work on. As he takes a breather, well earned after getting drilled on that interception, but the turnover gives it back to the Hawks. That's what they needed, a stop. Let's see if they can take advantage. Quick handoff to Rudell. Past the 25 and falls forward to the 27. Little jet sweep. Picks up seven. And that's the key. Get the ball into your playmaker's hands. Second and three, 5 minutes to go here in the second quarter. Hawks looking to get on the board to end this half. There's nothing going right there. Tried to hand it off. About four different Wolfpack in the backfield. First off was Robinson. Followed by Maloney. I think Daniels was in there as well. So third and 10. Loss of seven on that play. Shockley in shotgun. Two receivers to the top, two to the near side. Looks to pass. And again, he stutter steps, that little hesitation. He kept his eyes downfield, love that. But because he kept his eyes downfield, the defender was able to close in on him, and he just doesn't have that breakaway speed there on the corner, and he's taken down after a gain of about five. And a punt coming with 4:04 to go. Eccles has been very busy on special teams so far in this first half. 4:04 to go in the first half. 21-0 Wolfpack with the lead. Eccles, this one a little bit of a wobbler, will bounce at the 47-yard line of the Wolfpack and skid out of bounds. So first and 10 from the 47 for Glacier High, 3:57 to go. Can the Hawks get another turnover or stop here on Glacier? They got to figure out those up the middle runs. First and 10. Kyman shotgun, two receivers to the near side, one to the far side. Kyman handoff, Ramey, all sorts of room right up the middle again. Past the 50 to the 46-yard line of the Hawks. 7-yard gain. Clock continues to run. Under 3:30 to go here in the first half. Two receivers to the near side, one to the far side. Same formation. They'll split Daniels, the tight end, to the far side. Hand off. Straight up the middle is Inferado. And they're going to say he's a yard short. But there's a flag on the play in the backfield. Glacier looks like they are walking backy wordsies. I think it's going to be holding maybe on one of the wide receivers. No. After the play, personal foul on Glacier, so that'll march it all the way back to the 41-yard line. So third and about Tyrama here for Glacier, and we're going to have a timeout call by Glacier with 2:58 to go. We'll take one as well. 2:58 to go. Wolfpack 21-0 lead, but a big 3rd and 16 stop here for the Hawks could be imperative here on KGVM.
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1: And welcome back to Van Winkle Stadium. Ian Laird with you here this Friday evening. Gold Rush here in Bozeman. So it's a busy town here tonight. That's tomorrow night at 6:30. As Montana State Bobcats take on Butler. But nobody here cares about that right now. Hawks have a chance to get a stop here. 3rd and 16 for the Wolfpack, all the way back at their 41-yard line. As they'll dump it short. And the Hawks spin him down at the 50. Went to Gillette, stopped, and that'll be 4th down and about, call it 7. And it looks like Glacier's going to go for a big 4th down here as they try to get the Hawks to jump off sides, letting the clock run, 2:20 to go. Nobody even looking downfield. And a timeout is called by Glacier. Trying to get the Hawks to jump off sides. They don't. Second timeout of the first half for the Wolfpack. 2:05 to go on your J&V Restaurant Supply scoreboard here in the first half. 21-0. 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See what Glacier does here on 4th and 7. Looks like they will punt, first punt of the night. For the Wolf Pack. Punt is away. It's a good one. Rudell calls for a fair catch at the 7-yard line. It's a nice punt there by Cheryl. The Hawks, 2-minute offense. See what that can do here with a minute 58 to go. Can they get some points on the board? They've got the speed to the outside if they can hit one deep. First play broken by Shockley. Past the 35 to the 40, 45, and out of bounds. At about the 50-yard line, just went to the left. Hey, remember that thing where I said he didn't have the speed? I was wrong. Bust it out to the 50-yard line. First down, a minute 48 to go. What a play by Shockley and the Hawk offense, and they are in business at midfield. Two receivers to the near side, one to the far side. On the far hash mark, right at the 50. Shockley and shotgun. Takes the snap, hands it off. Nice run to the left side, past the 45, to the 40. They're going to say the 42. Gain of 8. And a beach ball almost hits the field. That's taken away. Hand off. Another great run to the outside by Wheeler. They're hitting that left side. They found something on that left edge, as that's a first down, a minute 15 to go. They say he stepped out of bounds at the 32. So first and 10 from the 32-yard line. Shockley back to pass, rolls to his right, now flips it up out of bounds. Ooh, and he is hurt. He's going to try to walk it off. White Hat says maybe some blood on his elbow. Yep. I'll have to tape that up. So Gravage, the backup quarterback, 5'10", 165 junior will come in with 1:09 to go. Welcome to the big leagues, kid. Shotgun, bunch formation. Takes the snap, hands it off. To the outside, Wheeler to the 30. Bulls forward to about the 28. It's going to be short of the first down. We're inside a minute, and the Hawks will call a timeout with 58 seconds to go. But inside the 30 at the 28-yard line, we're looking at third and about 8. Might be 6. I can't tell. They're all bunched together. Can't see where they're actually going to mark the ball. Let's say 3rd and about 5.5 after the timeout, but the Hawks moving. Still got 58 seconds to go and 2 timeouts. So you can use the middle of the field. You can run it, but you've got to be able to pick up at least a first down if you do. And a false start is going to be called on the Hawks. It's the exact thing you didn't want, especially coming out of a timeout. Ball on the 28. Marches it back to the 33. Bring up 3rd and 10 now. Call 3rd and 11. 58 seconds to go. Can they pick up the first down? 3 receivers to the far side. Man coverage down here. Pelk against Rudell. Swings it out to Zundel. He falls forward and they'll have enough for the first down. Or no, that was Eccles, excuse me. I thought it was Zundel. Eccles with the catch. First down, 48 seconds to go. Shockley, 3 receivers to the near side. Back to pass and he's hammered. And the Hawks will call their 2nd timeout. Big sack there by Magnus Wisher. What a name. 6'2", 230 junior. So 41 seconds to go. Here in the first half, 21-0 Wolfpack Hawks with the ball on the 27-yard line. After the sack, 2nd and 15. Still got 1 timeout left, still 41 seconds to go, so the middle of the field is open. Got to get something quick. Again, Glacier will have the ball to start the 2nd half. So a touchdown here is big. Some kind of points on the board for the Hawks. Stack receivers to the near side. Shockley and shotgun. Split Wheeler to the near side, straight over the middle. Caught by Zundel, and he falls forward. He's going to be short of the first down. Still got a timeout left, but they're going to go hurry up here. 25 seconds to go. 3rd and about 5, 20 seconds. Back to pass over the middle. It's almost intercepted. K King was the intended receiver right over the middle, and that'll bring up fourth down. That doesn't matter. 18 seconds is what does. Let's see what the Hawks dial up here on fourth down. You need five to keep the clock running. It'll stop the clock. After moving the chains, but you got to get there, and the Hawks, no. Glacier will call their final timeout. We'll take one as well. 21-0, Glacier with the lead on the J&V Restaurant Supply scoreboard. Back in 30 seconds here on KGVM.
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And welcome back to Van Winkle Stadium. Ian Laird with you here tonight on KGVM. 18 seconds to go here in the first half, 21-0. Wolfpack with the lead. Hawks with the ball, 4th and 5 from the Glacier 17-yard line. Hawks going for it. 3 receivers to the top. Rudell all alone to the near side. Ball in the near hash mark. And a run to the outside of the 10 to the 9 and knocked out of bounds after the first down is Shockley. 12 seconds to go. Good run to the outside by Van Shockley, and he'll set up first and goal from the 8-yard line for the Hawks. Can they get a touchdown to go into halftime? We will all find out together. Seconds to go. First and goal from the 8. Shockley and shotgun. Ball in the far hash mark. Hawks moving left to right. Bunch formation. Takes the snap. Fakes it. Lots of pressure. Is just going to throw it up into the end zone. It's intercepted. Intercepted in the end zone. That was Liam Palmer, 5'10", 155, junior. And a promising drive to end the first half ends with no points for the Hawks. No timeouts, 6 seconds to go, so my guess is Glacier will just kneel this out and go in to halftime. That's exactly what they'll do. We'll take a break here at the end of this half, come back with stats, thoughts, commercials, fun. You name it. The end of the first half. All Wolfpack in the first 2 quarters. 21-0 over the hometown Bozeman Hawks. We'll take a break. Be back with much more action here at halftime from Van Winkle Stadium on KGVM.

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And welcome back to Van Winkle Stadium. Bozeman High football here tonight from beautiful Bozeman, Montana. We're about 8 minutes away from the start of the second half. Take a look at first half stats. And they're not going to be happy if you're a Hawk. 10 first downs and 14 for Glacier, but the Hawks, 25 carries, 114 yards. 6 of 13 in the air for 82 plus one interception. That happened there at the very, very end of the first half. 38 total offensive plays, 196 yards. 4 kickoff returns for 38 yards for Glacier. 14 first downs. 18 rushes, 145 yards. Klein was... was 8 of 12, one interception, but 140 yards through the air. 30 total offensive plays for 289 yards. One punt return for 43 yards. Hawks have one punt for 43 yards. Hawks have punted four times, 33-yard average. For the Wolfpack, Ramey, 8 carries, 81 yards. Imperado, 8 carries for 68 yards. For the Hawks, 9 carries for 59 yards. For Shockley, Bo Wheeler, 14 carries, 42 yards. Riddell, 1 carry for 8. For the Wolfpack, 2 catches. For wide receiver, Ryan Gillette for 47 yards. Cooper Pelk, 2 for 32. Knopic, 1 for 20, and Ramey, 1 for 19. For the Hawks, Eccles, 1 for 28. Wheeler has 2 for 27. Luke Zell, 2 for 16. And Julian Taylor, the sophomore, 1 for 11 yards. Both quarterbacks have turned the ball over once. Palmer with an interception. Zundel with an interception for the Hawks. Sacks on the night, Wolfpack. 1 sack for 4 yards. The Hawks, Julian Taylor had 1 for just 1 yard. Tackles, Robinson, 8 tackles, 1 for loss. Knopp, 7 tackles, 2 for Pelk for the Hawks. 5 tackles for Unger, 1 for a loss. Riddell, 4. Tackles on the night, Zundel 2 and 1 for a loss and 1 interception. We'll take another break, come back with what both teams need to do to pull out the victory. If you're Glacier, just keep doing what you're doing, but we'll get to that. Once again, on your J&V Restaurant Supply scoreboard here at halftime, about 4.5 minutes or 5.5 minutes away. The start of the second half, 21-0. Wolfpack with the lead over the Bozeman Hawks. 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
1: And welcome back to Van Winkle Stadium. Ian Laird with you here tonight on a beautiful Bozeman evening. Game started at 6, an hour early. That's why if you're tuning in, you're like, what do you mean it's halftime? That way Glacier, because of the long drive, can head home a little earlier. About a minute 20 away from the kickoff of the second half. 21-0 Wolfpack all over the Hawks. In this one, they've had four possessions, three touchdowns, and an interception. Technically five. They knelt out one play to end the first half. They will get the ball to start the second half. So what do both teams need to do? We'll start with Glacier. If Glacier wants to pull away with the win here tonight, they got to just keep doing what they're doing and find a way to stop the outside left run of the Hawks. Hawks had some luck on that left side on the running game there at the end of that first half. But other than that, the Hawks have really struggled. Great defensive effort in the back by Pelk and company for Glacier. For the Hawks, what do they need to do? Well, they got to find a way to stop the inside run straight up the middle of Glacier, and they got to find a way to get some pressure on Keim, the Glacier quarterback. He's had way too much time in the backfield and on offense. Got to get their key players the ball in space. A lot of times they're trying to throw them open, but the problem with that is it's over the middle and it's just way too crowded in the middle for that. We'll take another break, come back with second half action here from Bozeman. Once again, your score on the J&V Restaurant Supply scoreboard, 21-0, Wolfpack with the lead over the Hawks here in Bozeman. Glacier will start with the ball when we return to Van Winkle Stadium on KGVM.

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1: And welcome back to Van Winkle Stadium. Ian Laird with you here tonight. Thanks for joining us on a beautiful no-wind night here in Bozeman as the sun sets over the Bridger Mountain Range. Hawks look to make a comeback here in this second half. Try to find a way to stop this very potent offense of Glacier, an offense that only scored 3 points to Glacier last week in a 6-3 loss. So a lot of pressure on Glacier to come out with a win and not start the season 0-2. I don't know if you can hear that or not, but you can purchase yearbooks if you want to. The speaker couldn't be louder right in our window. Hawks are kicking away. Left to right. Red tops, white bottoms with the white numbers for the Hawks. White tops, white bottoms with the blue and green stripes. For Glacier. Hawks kick it away, and we are underway here in the second half. Nice kick into the end zone. And be brought out to the 20. First and 10 from the 20. Can the Hawks get a start to start this second half? 21-0. It was 21-0 in the first quarter. Right off the bat, three drives, three scores for Glacier. Kyman shotgun, two receivers to the top, one to the near side. Ramey to his left, looks to throw wide open on the near side, a little dump pass to Banzette, and he's going to squeak past the 30 to the 33. Zadell gets him out of bounds, but not before a first down by Glacier. First and 10 from the 34. 33, we'll call it. It's actually 34. We're going to stick with it. Hand off. Ramey. Bottled up in the backfield, but again, just keeps his leg moving, spins forward for a gain of three. Unger on the stop. Second and 7. It's 45 seconds into the second half. Third quarter action, 21-0. Wolfpack with the ball. Moving right to left. Kyman shotgun. Ramey, stacked right behind him. Two receivers to the far side. Ball near hash mark. Ramey straight up the middle. Falls forward for a gain of 3. Now they're going to give him 4. So that'll be 3rd and 3. From right at the 40-yard line. Need to get to the 43. Bunch formation look here. By the Raptors. Three receivers to the 5 side. Keim looking downfield. Now throws it. And we're going to have a hold penalty on Zundel. Zundel doesn't agree with it, but if the shoulder pad is over the receiver's pads, or the jersey is tucked over. Normally going to get a hold. Ramey, the intended receiver, snuck out of the backfield. Nice pickup there by Zundel. That's going to be a first down up to the 45-yard line, 15-yard penalty. Inside Hawk territory, first and 10. So a costly penalty on third down. But he might be still running if he didn't do it. First and 10. Kime in shotgun. Three receivers to the far side. Pelk alone on the near side. Passes it that way. Caught. On the far sideline at about the 39-yard line, gain of 4. Climbing the ladder is Benzett. Rudell on the stop. Same formation, switching sides. Handoff. And another stutter step straight up the middle. It's going to be third down and maybe 2. Imperata on the carry. And just nice patient run by Glacier. Bring up third and 2. 9:24 to go here in the third quarter. Glacier in no hurry. Cooper Pelk with the flashy socks and gloves. You do that when you're a Grizz commit. Straight up the middle. Ramey plunges forward. A good 10-yard gain down to the 20, or excuse me, 29, yep. First and 10, under 9 minutes to go now here in the third quarter. Going on almost a 5-minute drive. By the end of this, as short pass picked up on his knees by Benzett. Second and 5. 8 minutes to go now, just over 8 minutes here in the third quarter. Kime. Ramey. Gain of 2 straight up the middle, hard running. Tackled by a flock of Hawks. Garson and Brandmeier, I believe, in on the tackle. Third and 3, 7:38 to go now. Here in the third quarter, one receiver to the top, one to the bottom. Double tight end split to the left. Ball right in the middle of the hash marks. Handoff straight up the middle, another busted tackle, and a first down for Glacier up to the 18-yard line. So first and 10 from the 18. Gain of 3. They needed 2. Seven, 18 to go. One receiver to the far side. One to the near side. Kime, shotgun, looks to his right. And he's almost going to get sacked in the backfield. Now goes forward. He's going to fall forward for a gain of 3. Got drilled from behind, but somehow stayed on his feet. I will say this about Kime. Cash Kime, 6'3", 220, junior. He's a big kid. That's a hard kid to bring down. About the same size as Shockley. Both these quarterbacks. Loads to take down if they can stay on their feet. 6:30 to go here in the third quarter. One receiver to the far side, one to the near side. Kime in shotgun. Takes the snap. Reverse. Oh, God. Pelk wide open at the 10 to the 5, and he'll walk into the end zone. Touchdown. Pelk from 18 yards out on the reverse. He hit that corner, and there wasn't anybody within 10 yards of him at about the 15, and he strolls into the end zone 27-0. All Glacier in this one. So after scoring 58 last week, the Hawks have yet to get on the board. After giving up 14, they've given up 27 here about halfway through the third quarter. Flag. Hawks jumped off sides. Penalty is declined, and we will re-kick.

Snap is off. Kick is up. And it is good. So your score on the J&V Restaurant Supply scoreboard, 6:19 to go. A six-minute drive for Glacier to start the third quarter, and it's 28-0. All Wolfpack in this one. We'll take another break. Come back for more Hawk action here on KGVM.

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1: And welcome back to Van Winkle Stadium. Ian Laird with you here for Hawk football on a beautiful Friday night. Kick is away and it'll bounce just short of the end zone. Rudell picks it up and he's stacked at the six. Could have let that go into the end zone for a touchback. Instead, he tries to make something happen, which is fine. You've got to make something happen here if you're the Hawks. But that wasn't it, and it'll be first and 10 from the seven, and Rudell comes up. I think that's him injured on the play. Looks like it's just cramps. He's trying to stretch out his leg. Banana. .6:14 to go. 28-0 Wolfpack. A 6-minute drive spanning 80 yards. Capped off by an 18-yard reverse score by Cooper Pelk, his first touchdown of the night.

As Riddell is up and walks off under his own power. Looks like it's just a cramp. Two receivers to the near side, one to the far side. Hand off to Wheeler. Nice cut up the middle. Bounces it out to the left. Gets up to the 16-yard line. Gain of 8. Second and 2. There's a good start to the offense for the Hawks. And now we got another cramp for Bozeman High. Everyone, drink your sports drinks. Eat your bananas. Exactly 6 minutes to go here in the third quarter.

number 52, Leighton Old Bull is the one that cramped up, gets up. He's fine. Or no, he's still down. Excuse me, it's not Old Bull. He was down, but now he jogs off. It was 50 that was down as well. Finn Foster, 6'2", 210 junior.

0: Two receivers to the near side, one to the far side. Shockley hands it off. Wheeler, big hole up the middle. Needed three, got four. And it's first and 10 for the Hawks. 5:55 to go here in the third quarter. Clock will start. There it goes. Two receivers to the far side, to the near side, one to the far side, ball on the far hash marks. Shockley and shotgun. Option, keeps it, now pitches it out. Nice move by Wheeler, breaks the tackle to the 30, still on his feet to the 34-yard line. 15-yard gain on the play and a first down for the Hawks. That was a late pitch. I didn't know if he should have done it. Looked like he had him dead to rights about 5 yards behind where he pitched it. But Wheeler turns nothing into something. And the Hawks are on the move. See if they can get back into this game. They've got to find a way to stop the offense, though, of Glacier. Handoff. Wheeler, big hole up the middle to about the 39-yard line. Gain of 5. Bring up second and 5. Offensive line starting to get some momentum, starting to get some push for the Hawks. Little bit of urgency here by Bozeman High. They do go huddle, but break it quickly. Another bunch formation. Shotgun by Shockley, standing at his own 34. Glacier looks like they're going to blitz, and now we have a false start on the Hawks. Shockley is trying to beg them, like, hey, they were halfway off when he moved. Of course they're jumping. They're all jumping around, but it will go against the Hawks. Second and 10 negates that 5-yard run. .430 to go here in the third quarter. One receiver to the far side, one to the near side. Shockley in shotgun. Hand off, nothing going this time for Wheeler. He's going to lose a yard. Nope, they will say he made it back to the line of scrimmage. He didn't, but they're going to give it to him. Excuse me, that was actually Bryce Thorne on the carry. Third and 10. Now Wheeler back in to the right of Shockley. Three receivers to the far side. Hawks need to try to find a way to get the passing game going because there is 7 men. Now make it 8 in the box for Glacier. Sacked from behind. Glacier drills Shockley to the ground at the 30-yard line. Loss of 4, and that'll bring up 4th down and a punt for Bozeman High. Three minutes to go here in the third quarter. Hawks to punt it away. Pelk back to return. Kick is away. He'll come up and call a fair catch at the 41-yard line, and that's where Glacier will take over. .248 to go. Glacier will take over at their own 41-yard line. First and 10. Kine back to pass. Throws it over the middle. Incomplete. too high for the intended receiver. They're going for Kyle West. Cole Harrison able to climb the ladder and impede his progress, and another cramp on the field for the Hawks. Second and 10. And players still down. We'll take a break. 2:43 to go here from Van Winkle Stadium. 28-0. Wolfpack with the lead over the Hawks.
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Welcome back to Van Winkle Stadium. Ian Laird with you. 2:43 to go here in the third quarter. 28-0. Wolfpack with the lead over the Bozeman High Hawks. And coming off the field very gingerly for the Hawks was injured number 44, Dylan Humphrey. 6'1", 220 junior.

So second and 10, 2:43 to go. Glacier with the ball. Kime at shotgun, two receivers to the near side. Pelk alone on the far side, ball on the far hash mark. Now they'll split the tight out wide to the far side. A little fumbled snap. And that kind of threw things off just a little bit as a gain of two. Maybe three, they'll call it. Zundel with the tackle. Third down and seven. Clock runs 2:20 to go here in the third quarter.

Third and seven, 2 minutes to go. Kime back to pass, has time, throws it over the middle, caught the 35 to the 30. 25 and down to about the 22-yard line. Nice comeback route there by Banzel. And now some speed here from Glacier. Quick handoff. Straight up the middle, hard running for about 4 yards by Imperato. Tackled by a flock of Hawks. A minute 28 to go here in the third quarter. Glacier in absolutely no hurry. Three receivers to the top side, one to the near side. Handoff. Near side. Tackled right at the numbers at the 15-yard line. Gain of about, call it three. That'll bring up third and four.

0: Receiver to the far side, one to the near side. Kime, shotgun, handoff. Straight up the middle, bully ball running. Are they going to say he wasn't down? They're going to say touchdown. It looked like he was down at about the 7-8 yard line. But they said no. He spun away and got the 6. So the woes continue. For the Hawks, 21 seconds to go. 34-0. Wolfpack with the lead over the Hawks with the extra point to come. Ooh, he leaned forward early. They're not going to call it. Kick is up, and it is good. So on your J&V Restaurant Supply scoreboard, 21 seconds to go. Here in the third, all Wolfpack, 35-0 over the Bozeman Hawks. We'll take a break. Come back with more action here in the third quarter on KGVM. Almost said ESPN Plus.
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And welcome back to Hawk Football here on KGVM. 21 seconds to go. 35-0. Wolfpack with the big lead. Hawks got to find, if nothing else, just some momentum going into next week. Have another home game. We'll go over that later on as Rudell. Nice little run back to the 29-yard line, and that's where the Hawks will start with 15 seconds to go here in the third quarter.

First and 10 for the Hawks from the 29-yard line. A timeout is called on the field. We'll take one as well real quick. Once again, end of the third quarter. 12 minutes to go in the fourth. 35-0. Wolfpack with the lead.

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1: Welcome back to Van Winkle Stadium. Start of the fourth quarter, 35-0. Wolfpack with the lead. A new quarterback in there for the Hawks as the handoff goes straight up the middle to Wheeler. Into the game now is Hudson Gravage, a junior, 155, 5'10", wide receiver slash quarterback. See if he can get some offense going. Two receivers to the far side. One to the near side. Ball in the near hash mark. Gravage and shotgun. Hands it off. Wheeler straight up the middle to about the 34-yard line. 3 yards on the play. Third and about five.

0: Two receivers to the far side, one to the near side. Gravage throws it out. Nice spin move, and he flies forward after the tackle. Are they going to say he's short? I think he got the first down, and they're going to give it to him. So a first down by the Hawks. Nice catch there by Thorne. He got thumped from behind, but it actually propelled him forward for the first down. 10 minutes to go here in the contest. 35-0 Wolfpack. Looks like they are going to waltz for a victory. Improved to 1-1 as this play is going nowhere. Sack or a tackle in the backfield as Thorne tried to get it outside. He got the backup quarterback and running back in there for the Hawks. They try to get some playing time for the Youngers. Loss of 5, so that'll bring up 2nd. And about McDonald's for the Hawks. Two receivers to the far side, one to the near side. Gravage, back to throw. Looking downfield, swings it over to Zundel, and it's just out of his reach. Again, led him right into a tackler. Couldn't pull it in. A lot of short routes, nothing downfield. I don't know if that's because Pelk and company are kind of laying back. Pelk not even in the game anymore. So some backups here for Glacier as well, as we've got just 9 minutes left in the game. Two receivers to the far side, one to the near side. Gravage has room, scrambles, throws it downfield, almost intercepted, knocked to the ground, and that'll bring up 4th down. The clock runs, 8:30 to go. And a punt coming for the Hawks. Fourth and 15 from the 34. Two returners back for Glacier, as this one's going to be a short punt, and it hit a Wolfpack, and it falls on the ground. Is that going to be Hawk ball? Should be. They're going to say he was in bounds or out of bounds. Still talking about it. Ball's down. I don't know if they said he was out of bounds or what, but they're not going to give it to the Hawks, even though they came up with it. 7:30 to go. Clock continues to run. 35-0 Wolfpack with the lead. We've got all sorts of backups in now for Glacier as well. Two receivers to the far side, one to the near side. In the game now is Leaper, 6'3", senior quarterback. Hand off to the near side on a little jet sweep past the 42. Nice run by West, sophomore, 5'10", 160 running back. Avery and company on the tackle, bring up 2nd. And about 3 from the 42-yard line of Glacier, and we have a timeout called. We'll take one as well. 6:41 to go here in the contest. All Wolfpack here from Bozeman.
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0: Welcome back to Van Winkle Stadium. 6:41 to go here in the game. 35-0, all Wolfpack. As their backups are in, Wolfpack will be at home versus Butte next week, and followed by away at Capital to start West Conference play. Quick handoff to the outside. Nice move to the 30 or 45, and cuts into the 48, tackled there. First down, a nice run by West. Holzer, the third Minnie Mouse of the Holzer crew, with the tackle. First and 10. Leaper hands it off again. West up the middle, keeps his feet moving. 9-yard gain on the play. Oh, they're going to say 8, just a yard short. Under 6 minutes to go now. Bozeman and I will try to turn the page. They'll be at home again next week versus Billings Senior. Then they'll take on the road to Great Falls, as they will take on the Bison of Great Falls High up in the Electric City. Two receivers to the near side, one to the far side. Ball, the far hash mark. 43, West. Nothing going that time as he's drilled behind the line of scrimmage at the 45. Holzer with another tackle. Third and 4. No rush here as we're under 5 minutes to go now. Three receivers to the far side, one to the near side. Leaper in shotgun, standing about his own 50. Hands it off to West. He's thrown forward, but he's going to be about a yard short of the first down. That'll bring up fourth, and we'll see if we get the punt unit out. We will not. Fourth and 1, giving the backups a chance to go for it here with 4:20 to go. Haha, nice. 35-0. Leaper and shotgun. And the Hawks jump. So that's not a false start on Glacier. That's encroachment on the Hawks. But it's not the other way when Glacier did it every time. Just trying to figure it out, folks. Clock will continue to run. Under 4 minutes to go now. First and 10. They could bleed this down less than 2 minutes to go. Another first down would pretty much do her, especially with a running clock. So the Hawks' first loss of the year. Fall to 1-1 after scoring 58 points last week. They're held scoreless here at home in their first home game of the year. Pass outside, bounces out. Now he's wide open to the 20, knocked down at the 15-yard line. Two missed tackles. First and 10 from the 15 for Glacier. Two minutes and 50 seconds to go. Ball on the 15. Handoff to West. Cuts it outside. Three missed tackles. Finally tackled right at the line of scrimmage at the 5. And that'll set up first and goal with 2:30 to go. Nope. They marked him down a yard short. So second and 1.

One receiver to the far side, two to the near side. West, spin, touchdown. Wolfpack 41-0 over the Hawks as the clock continues to run. A minute 46 to go here in the game, and that will, well, it was done a long time ago. But that will do her even more. Once again, Gold Rush here tomorrow. 6:30 tomorrow night, sold out Gold Rush for the Bobcats. National champs return home to defend their title. They also blanked the team they played. I think it was 58-0 down in St. George on a hot night. The Bobcats' offensive defense was even hotter. Clock stops with a minute 8 to go. The Hawks will get one more attempt on offense. And 6:30 tomorrow night, Bobcats at home versus Butler. Patriot League school, non-scholarship. That doesn't mean too much. Should be a good matchup. Cats are favored by 40+. But again, this year, the repeat year, if anybody knows it's vegan, how to subside that, the complacency, everything that comes with winning a championship and your team being the number one team and the heads-on favorite to win it again, how do you keep your players hungry? How do you keep your players motivated each game? Happy with the amount of weapons they have. How do you keep them all satisfied with touches and everything else? Think he's got a great strategy there. I don't think a lot of those players are me ball. It's a lot of team ball. But it's hard to do. It's hard to keep you happy when everyone, you've been the target of a lot of people on the back, especially your rivals to the West. They haven't won in a while. They got thumped twice last year by the Cats. But everybody is now hungry to go after you. So what do you do in that situation? How do you handle that pressure? Cats have done a great job with it so far in the first game. Talking to many of the journalists and others that were down there watching the game, they said the biggest thing was the fundamentals. There was no lack of fundamentals. Everyone lined up crisp, one through third string. Everybody knew exactly where they were supposed to be. The offense, maybe the running game wasn't as good as they were hoping it was going to be, but everything else was clicking. That's the sign of a true team. They never have those letdowns. So far, this team has been good like that. 33 seconds to go. Takes a knee, and that should do it. Your final from here in Bozeman, 42-0. Wolfpack with the win. Hawks will be at home. Their first contest of the Eastern Conference. Try to shake this one off. Your final on your J&V Restaurant Supply scoreboard, 42-0. Wolfpack with the win. We'll see you next week for another Bozeman High Hawk game. Until then, we'll see you when we do. Go Cats!

That was MST, Something Someday Part 1 from their album If I Learned Something Someday. Before that, Desperate Electric single Red Hot. It started out with a world music cut by Bozambique called Django. Keep it going here with a cut from Madeline Hawthorne's album Tales from Late Nights and Long Drive called So It Goes. Then by Blue Belly Junction from their 2024 album Hot Wet Mess, play Cold Dead Heart. And follow that up with some Donovan's Brain for you from the Agitated Brain EP, I Don't Wanna Anymore. And Yuri by Cosmic Sands. It was a single that they released in 2024.

That was Yuri by Missoula band Cosmic Sands. Before that, Donovan's Brain did I Don't Wanna Anymore from The Agitated Brain. Before that, you heard Blue Belly Junction with Cold Dead Heart from their album Hot Wet Mess. And Madeline Hawthorne did So It Goes from her album Tales from Late Nights and Long Drives. I'm going to keep going here with a couple by the Love Darts. I'm going to sneak in a couple because I like the Love Darts. They've got a pretty strong connection to some of the previous rock and roll bands here in the Bozeman area. From their album Neon Girls that they released in 2024, I'll play It Ain't Easy, It's So Hard, and 24-Hour Twilight Circuit, which has a great hat tip to Bozeman music stalwart Joe Knapp. We miss you, Joe.

That was the Love Darts 24-Hour Twilight Circuit from their album Neon Girls. Before that, It Ain't Easy, It's So Hard. You are tuned to KGVM Bozeman, the audio mirror of the Gallatin Valley. 95.9 on your FM dial, kgvm.org online. And I want to thank an underwriter here before we get into the next set of music. 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Gonna get a little rockin' now, pick it up a little bit. Next up is a single by the Billings band Bull Market, although Phil Griffin's living here in Bozeman now. They put out the single The Ballad of Jimmy Blevins. I'll follow that up with another single by Bozeman band Prince, Truck Stop Flyover Shoegaze, that they just released pretty recently. Follow that up with a couple by the Goners UK. They're punk songs, they're short, and the Goners are one of my favorite bands, so from their new album, The Dead Weight, I'm going to play the lead-in cut, Pizza Drones, and then Natural Causes.

That was Natural Causes and Pizza Drones by The Goners UK from the album The Dead Weight. Before that, Prince did Truck Stop, Flyover Shoegaze, and Bull Market did The Ballad of Jimmy Blevins. Gonna get a little metal here. Bozeman band From Frost put out an album called Songs of Darker Days in 2024. I'll play the title cut off of that. Then a single by the Kalispell area band Wizard called Dire Wolf. And finish up with a cut by Scavenger from their album Feral that they released in 2024. I'll play the last cut off the album called Bog.

0: That was Bog by Scavenger from their album Feral. Before that, Direwolf, a single by Wizard. And the title cut from Frost's album, Songs of Darker Days. I want to thank you for tuning in to KGVM Bozeman. Hope you enjoyed this sampler of some Montana-made music, a lot of it from right here in the Bozeman area. Keep it tuned right here to KGVM. Have a great day, everyone.
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1: 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Welcome to Mini Sayo. Thank you for tuning in with us tonight. This is Dr. Johnny B here playing your obscure female K-pop classics. We're going to start off with the music right about now.

That was Moonlight by Twice. And before that, we had We Go by Frumus Nine. And we started all off with Up No More by Twice. We're going to keep the music going right now with I Envy You by Taeyeon.

That was Cookie by NewJeans, and before that we had Yukiko with Neon 1989, and before that we had Taeyeon with INVU. We're going to keep the music going right now with one of my favorites, Up and by Frumus9.

0: That was Alcohol Free by Twice, and before that we had Nobody by Jayon Sawion with Winter and Liz from IVE, and before that we had Up and by Promise 9. We'll get back with you to the music right after this.
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We had a double play by Twice, Baby Blue Love, and before that, Cruel. And before that, we had Pit a Pet by Yukika. We're going to keep on the music going right now with yet another one by Twice, Push and Pull.

That was Green Apple by Berry Good. And before that, we had Sun Me with Sunny. And before that, we had Push and Pull by Twice. We're going to keep the music going right now with Lucid Dream by aespa.

You are listening to KGVM Bozeman 95.9 FM, and that was What Is Love by Twice. Before that, we had Rollin' by the Brave Girls, and before that, we had Lucid Dream by aespa. This is Dr. Johnny B playing all of your obscure female K-pop classics, and we're going to do a little triple play from Ive, and we're going to start off with I Am.

All right, we just had a triple play from Ive with Off the Record, and before that, Royal, and before that, I Am. We're going to get back with you to the music right now with Black Pearl by Sun Me.

0: That was New Jeans by New Jeans. And before that, we had Sweet and Easy by the Wonder Girls. And before that, we had Sun Me. We'll get back with you right after this.
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0: All right, back with you with the music right now with Good Vibes Only by Girl Code.

That was Carrier by Summer Cake. And before that, we had Elastic Love by Koi Art. And before that, we had Good Vibes Only by Girlkind. We're going to keep the music going right now with

That was Bad Boy by Red Velvet. And before that, we had Electric Shock by FX. Before that, we had Escape Room by Fremis 9. And before that, we had another one by FX, Shadow. We're going to keep the music going right now with Four Walls by FX.

That was Dun Dun Dance by Oh My Girl. And before that, we had Four Walls by FX. Thank you for tuning in to us tonight. And we'll be back with you next week with the same obscure female K-pop classics. I've been Dr. Johnny B. We're going to close you off with this one song by Krisha Chu called Delight.

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School Spirit. Most college campuses have their eerie tales passed down from student to student. Such tales are a part of college life, told in the wee hours when fatigue takes over and the pages of the textbooks begin to blur. At such times when too much coffee prevents sleep, students swap tales and relate their personal experiences. Older students share the lore that they have learned with younger classmates. Within this social framework, the special camaraderie among young scholars effectively perpetuates tales of haunted places and ethereal visitors. Take the University of Montana Western in Dillon, for example, where students report the ghostly notes of a piano filtering down from a room on the top floor of Old Main Hall. The simple tune flows through the hallways and catches in the stairwells. They say the player is a 10-year-old, practicing in a music room where long ago she took lessons. As the story goes, the little girl lived across the street from campus. One day, after her lesson, she left her books in the classroom. Racing back to get them, she forgot to look both ways, and a car mowed her down. Now, the ghostly notes of her piano piece keep the memory of the tragedy alive among the students. Then, there is the Haunted Theater at Montana State University in Bozeman, where a theater director fell down a metal stairway and sustained a severe concussion. Depression set in, and a few weeks later during a production, he shot and killed himself. The incident occurred in his office. Students who never knew this director report seeing him in the building and describe him perfectly. Various kinds of phenomena frequently occur in the theater. And among the popular stories at the University of Montana at Missoula is the one about the co-ed who stabbed herself with a metal comb, so they claim, because her father lost his shirt in the stock market crash of 1929. Students say that she and her German Shepherd walked the lofty corridors of Brantley Hall. Custodians report slamming doors, footsteps, and the image of a dark-haired woman in the mirrors of the women's restroom at University Hall. Carroll College in Helena has its stories too, and more than its share of places haunted by the past. Tales about the Carroll campus are so numerous, and the same story spans so many decades, told among students who have no associations with each other, that even skeptics say there might be something to them. The aftermath of a tragic accident, haunted buildings, ghostly nuns, and a beloved and saintly priest make the college one of Montana's most haunted places. Carroll College traces its roots to the vision of Bishop John Brondle, who came to Helena in 1883. He found the fledgling territorial capital teeming with energy. But there were only a dozen Jesuit priests scattered throughout the territory. Their far-flung congregations required long journeys to conduct periodic services, a time-consuming effort that took them away from missionary work. In addition, there were 5 diocesan priests serving a fast-growing population. These priests were not native-born Montanans, but even if they had been, there was no educational facility to train them at home. Bishop Brondle immediately saw that Montana needed to train its own clergy to minister to the territory's 15,000 Catholics.
The bishop dreamed of founding a school to facilitate his idea and receive permission to raise funds for it. He died in 1903, however, before his dream could come to fruition. John P. Carroll, president of St. Joseph's College in Iowa, became bishop of the Diocese of Helena in 1904, following Bishop Brondel's death. Bishop Carroll brought expertise in academia and immediately took up the cause to build the college. To raise funds, he sold mining properties willed to the diocese and chose the prominent hilltop as a perfect location for the campus. It was not until September 27, 1909, that the cornerstone of the first college building was laid. The event coincided, by happenstance, with a presidential visit. President Howard Taft came through Helena on an ambitious railway tour around the country. At the instigation of Senator Tom Carter, the president's motorcade diverted to Benton Avenue and up the hill to the formal ceremony in progress. Thus, with the impromptu aid of President Taft, Bishop Brondel's dream began to take physical shape. Beautiful, regal St. Charles Hall, designed by St. Helena Cathedral's architect, A.O. von Herbulus, was, and still is, the centerpiece of the present college campus. Its solid walls of native red porphyry, peaked gables, and bright red roof are a focal point of the Helena community. The location of the campus on the hill east of Benton Avenue affords a sweeping view of the Prickly Pear Valley. It is a much coveted location. Upon statehood in 1889, officials had their sights on the hilltop, optimistically platting it as Capitol Hill. It would have been ideal for a state house, but in the end, Montana looked elsewhere, building its capital on donated land east of town. Samuel Hauser simply wanted too much money for his Capitol Hill. Samuel Hauser's daughter had acquired Capitol Hill. She and others generously donated 50 acres for the building of the school, named Mount St. Charles College in honor of St. Charles Borromeo, patron of learning and the arts. The school at first accepted boys 10 years and older and offering 4 years preparatory education and 4 years of college. By 1924, two additions to St. Charles Hall completed the original campus plans. Other new buildings gradually increased the size of the campus, including the addition of Borromeo Hall in 1957. Named for the college patron saint, Borromeo Hall was intended as a residence hall for young men studying for the priesthood and for elderly priests who had retired. The school's social structure began to change with the gradual addition of women to the campus in different capacities. Two Catholic women's orders helped shape the transition. St. Albert's Hall was built in 1924 to accommodate 12 Dominican sisters who arrived from Germany in 1925. The homesick sisters used to joke that they were far from home without so much as stamp money to send a letter to their families. Until 1934, the sisters were responsible for all janitorial duties and they prepared the meals for students and faculty on campus until 1961. The Sisters of Charity, already in residence at St. John's Hospital in Helena, began teaching nursing classes affiliated with Carroll College in the mid-1940s. The students were housed off-campus at Immaculata Hall on Catholic Hill. This paved the way for Carroll to admit women students. Today, the college numbers 1,400 students and has a fine reputation as a nationally ranked liberal arts college with a long history of excellence. Its beautiful campus is not only rich in colorful traditions, it is also rich in legend. Many of the tales that wind their way through several generations of Carroll students are not verifiable. Others
are not so difficult to trace or explain. A priest who committed suicide, for example, or another who fell down a flight of stairs, these are apocryphal rumors. Certainly, retired faculty members have died on campus, but almost always of the infirmities of old age. A few were in the prime of life. Father Patrick McVeigh, for example, at 38, was head of the science department when he died very suddenly at 7 in the morning, February 20th, 1933, of a heart condition. The Helena Independent Record of February 24th, 1933, noted that an honor guard of students stood over his casket as he lay in state on campus before removal to the cathedral for public funeral. These incidents add to the more mysterious aspects of Carroll's history. Creature Sighting by Strawberry Bean. To start this off, there are zero bear, moose, or elk where I lived at the time. Background info. At the time, I was about 12 or 14, and I was with my friend who I'll call Kayla. We planned on going on a picnic in her pastures. As we walked up a smaller hill, Kayla pushed me to the ground and whispered, "Do you see that?" At least 20 or so feet away was a tall creature. It stood on four thin limbs, and its head was narrow, similar to a horse or a deer. It was completely black. I couldn't make out features, but it had a mane like a lion, but it seemed flat and coarse. The mane-like fur ran along its back, stopping near the rear. It had no tail. Here's a side note. All of the cattle were moved to a completely different area, nowhere near this one. No other livestock animals were in those pastures, but this thing was just staring off. Suddenly, my friend stood up and made a beeline for the exit to the pasture that was at least 2 miles away. I didn't hesitate to follow her. We finally stopped near the latched fence that led to her house and looked back. We had a pretty good view of the hill it stood on. It was slowly walking back into the trees. This still gives me chills. Two Attempted Break-ins in a Month by a Maine Key Girl. About 3 months ago, I was babysitting my younger siblings while my parents were out. It was around 8 p.m. and everyone was in the living room watching TV while I was in my room folding the laundry. Note that my room is located in the back of the house. While I was putting the clothes away, I hear a knock at my window. Without thinking, I open the blinds a little and instantly, my soul left my body when I was face to face with a pair of wide hazel eyes staring back at me. I let out an ear-piercing scream and ran to the living room to grab my siblings and take them to my parents' room to hide. While my siblings were confused and asking why I screamed, the back door was practically shaking as I could hear banging on the living room windows. My sister was already on the phone with the police, and my brothers were hiding under my parents' bed while I was in the hallway with a long kitchen knife trying to somehow protect them. Minutes later, the banging and shaking stopped, and I could hear two people jumping the front yard gates. The police arrived 5 minutes later and took our statements. After that incident, my parents got a Belgian Malinois.

0: Police never caught the person, and I soon forgot what happened. Then, a week ago, someone broke into my dad's car and stole the radio. Yesterday, I was up at 7 a.m. cleaning the living room and decided to have some light in the house by opening the curtains when, sometime later, I see a truck slowly approaching my house. I hid behind a bookshelf so that the driver wouldn't possibly see me through the living room windows. The truck's windows were really tinted, and I felt the driver's eyes staring at me as if he knew where I was in the house. He sped off quickly after that. I honestly don't know what's going on, and I hope it doesn't escalate.
1: The Green Light by Baralut01. I was about to start my freshman year of high school, and unlike 90% of the kids at my middle school, I went to a high school based on technology, but instead of books and papers, we used computers all the time. The junkie-free Chromebooks the school provided were not my taste, so me and my father searched Craigslist for a Mac, and after a few days, we hit jackpot, a $350 used MacBook Pro in great condition. My father and I met the lady at a coffee shop. She was short, skinny, and very happy. I gave her the money and she gave me the laptop, looking almost new. When I opened the Mac to get set up, the little green light next to the face cam turned on. I thought nothing of it at first and shrugged it off. But after 2 months of using it, the green light stayed on day and night every time I turned it on. One day during lunch, my friend suggested I should put tape on the face cam just in case. So I grabbed some duct tape from my art closet and placed a small piece on my webcam. After that, the green light finally turned off.
2: Pokemon Haunting by Mythology Loves Horror. Since I was 5 years old, I've been a fan of the Pokemon games, even to the point where I once had a dog named Growlithe and a cat named Espeon. I've played every iteration of the game, and I can beat any of them even if I'm running a Nuzlocke challenge. Pokemon was my favorite pastime until about a month ago. I was replaying Blue for about the 15th time after work one day, and I had just gotten to Lavender Town. The creepy music always unsettled me, and I like to get out of the town as quickly as possible once I deal with the tower and find the Slithscope. I needed to meet up with a friend soon for drinks, so I saved the game and shut my Game Boy off. A few days later, I was playing Fortnite Save the World when the Lavender Town music came on. I was focused on getting a specific kill when my headphones were bombarded with static-filled music, and it caused an instant headache. The noise blared over my PS4 and hearing the jarring notes were so painfully loud that I screamed. Even through the buzzing in my ears, I recognized the tune, and it made no sense. Fortnite had music, sure, but nothing like the melancholy notes that most people born in the 90s are familiar with. I shut the console off immediately, taking the headphones off so fast that I ripped a few strands of hair out of my head. There was no other sound in my apartment. A piece of me had tried to rationalize that maybe, in some weird domino effect, I had accidentally turned my Game Boy on and the music was stemming from that.

I reasoned that this explanation would make perfect sense, mainly because I knew that I had saved my game in that exact town earlier in the week. However, I also knew that my Game Boy was in my nightstand, which was nowhere near my PS4. Additionally, I was aware that even had I somehow managed to turn it on, the music wouldn't have been able to project through my headphones without being plugged into the device. None of it made sense. But just to be sure, I rifled through my bedside drawer until I found the Game Boy. Not only was it turned off, the batteries were completely dead. I nervously thrust the machine back in my nightstand, making a beeline for the bathroom so I could take some Advil. Maybe I was just getting sick, and the illness was causing some sort of disorienting side effect. Or else it could just be my brain tweaking out from playing too many video games. I let the whole odd episode go after another 20 minutes, chalking it up to being overly tired and stressed due to working a double the day before. I couldn't keep dwelling on it because I knew it would drive me crazy if I kept focusing on the strange musical outburst. That night, I even dreamed about the music, and I swear that I woke up once and was actually hearing it. Things just got worse as the weeks went on. I didn't touch my Game Boy again, and I even let my younger cousin borrow it for a while so that it was out of my apartment. I almost thought that things were getting better until last night. On Halloween night, I woke up in the middle of a dream, quickly realizing that the Lavender Town theme was what had woke me when it trickled into my subconscious. I blinked slowly, my brain taking a moment to register that I wasn't actually dreaming, and then I jolted up in surprise. My hands were covered in blood, and it took me 15 minutes of frantically checking my body for me to realize the dried crimson fluid wasn't mine. I was shaking so hard that I could barely walk, but I journeyed from my bedroom and crossed the living room to get to the kitchen sink. I had just finished washing my hands, my heart still pounding with fear, when I heard a noise outside. I couldn't tell what the sound was, so I cautiously tiptoed over to the veranda doorway and shakily peered out the curtain. In the dim moonlight, I could see something whitish outside, but I couldn't figure out what it was because it was partially obscured by a patio chair. I flicked on the porch lights, a scream ripping from my throat as I saw a monster staring at me over the arm of the chair. It looked like a skeleton, but I hadn't decorated my house at all this year. Almost as soon as the scream left me, I calmed down, realizing that it was just my neighbor Jill's dog, Snooky. I collapsed against the doorframe, half crying and half laughing. After a moment, I slid the glass door open, shaking my head at the goofy golden lab who was staring intensely at me. "Hey, Snooks. Damn, you scared me." It wasn't unusual for Jill to dress him up in weird costumes on Halloween,
and I was annoyed at myself for thinking that this was anything other than a dog in a mask. Everything was fine, and I had probably gotten the blood on my hands when I was helping my mom decorate her house earlier. She had put some fake blood all over a scarecrow, and I must have just gotten some on me without noticing. I laughed at the absurdity of it all. I had been so wrapped up in my anxiety and work that I let the hilarity of Halloween cloud my logical thinking. I called again to Snooky, finding it weird that he hadn't moved yet. "You okay, boy?" He let out a little whimper, and I realized that was the noise that drew me out here in the first place. I went over to him, holding my palm out in the usual friendly greeting. By now, he should have been jumping all over me, barking and wagging his tail playfully. Instead, he just sat there. As I approached the chair, he tried to move away from me, but he seemed to be held in place somehow. I got right up to him and saw a kitchen knife impaling his shoulder and pinning him to the arm of the chair. I took the mask off of him, and before he could wiggle around, I wrenched the knife out of his shoulder. He let out a yelp that broke my heart, and as I tried to stop the bleeding with my nightgown, I saw something else. Carved into his chest, right below his sternum, was the word Marowak. There were blood spots all over the porch behind Snooky, and I nearly vomited as I came to the sickening conclusion that what had been on my hands hadn't been fake. At some point in my sleep, I had assaulted my neighbor's lovable dog with a knife and carved the name of the dead Pokemon in the Lavender Town Tower into his chest. What in the hell is that video game music doing to me?

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1: 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Avoid State Road 200 through Montana. 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NickBoddick.com. I'm writing this from a hotel as a warning to anyone that might be making a cross-country trip. We're driving from Seattle to Wisconsin, and last night we were in the middle of nowhere. The fact that Kimmy and I both have a lack of any proper sleep schedule meant that we'd decided to forego a hotel and just drive through the night. We were taken off the freeway due to a detour and ended up on State Road 200, a long, straight road with high hills and mountains on either side. It was startlingly dark outside. The moon was only a sliver, and we thought it was odd that there weren't many stars out. We hadn't seen another vehicle in at least 2 hours. And besides our eyes being relatively adjusted to the darkness, the only light we had was our car's headlights. We'd stopped at what was, without question, the rapiest 24-hour gas station in the country, about 15 miles back, when all of a sudden, we heard what sounded like a gunshot, followed by our front left tire wobbling off the rim. I pulled off to the side of the road and we got out of the car, me to change the tire and Kimmy to hold the flashlight on her phone for me. Out of habit, I turned the car off when we exited, and given that we were in the middle of nowhere, the only sounds surrounding us were cicadas and the trees swaying from the occasional gust of wind. That being the case, the sound of rustling coming from the hills that began a short distance to our left was quite apparent. Kimmy and I both looked across the street behind us, but the darkness only allowed us to see so far. We weren't afraid of anything paranormal or anything like that. Our worry stemmed from the prospect of animals. I went back to getting the tire off, but a few moments later, we heard it again. It sounded like it was off a little ways, so we turned back around and continued, picking up the pace a bit. I had just taken the tire off. The bolts were all collected in an empty McDonald's cup from earlier in our trip. I had turned to my side to grab the spare tire when we heard the sounds again, but this time, we ignored them. And then, the brightest light either of us had ever seen flooded the entire area. It was absolutely blinding. We both let out a "what the hell?" and shielded our eyes, trying to find the source of the illumination. My eyes adjusted just enough to see at least 3 massive flood lamps that were spread across the hills. We were more confused than anything because lights aren't really anything to be afraid of. I'm going to illustrate the following image as well as I can. Kimmy must have noticed them first, because she whispered, "What is that?" I squinted my eyes and just barely made out several figures descending the hills towards us. They were just silhouettes in the bright light, just vague shapes of people trudging through the tall grass, all spread out over maybe 25 yards. There was no house, no building, no structure from which the figures emerged, at least none that we could see. That's when I heard something behind us. I quick turned around and saw even more figures. These ones I was able to get a look at. These figures weren't just silhouettes. They were fully visible in the sea of light, and it was infinitely more horrifying. They were dressed in what I can only describe as traditional hill folk garb. Torn, filthy flannel, blue jean overalls, one stick thin, the next overweight. But it was their faces, or rather what they had over their faces, that truly made my heart sink to my stomach. They wore crudely made circular masks that I would guess were made from paper plates. The faces on the white surfaces were scribbled on, and each one looked to be expressing a different emotion. I hope you can understand why I didn't sit there and examine them. This entire situation had been going on for about 10 seconds at this point. I told Kimmy to get in the car, opening the driver's side door and all but shoving her in. As she crawled into the passenger seat and started the engine, I maneuvered the spare tire on and spun two bolts about halfway as far as they could turn before I ran out of time. I yanked the car jack from its spot as hard as I could, dropping the front left of the car to the ground. As the people from our side of the street closed in, I hopped in the car and put it in drive. Instead of slamming on the gas, as I feel anyone would be wont to do in that situation, I lurched forward in an attempt to keep the tire on while still going fast enough to escape whatever the intentions of the hill people were. This lasted for maybe 35 yards before the spare tire broke off and that car wasn't going to go anywhere else. Kimmy and I got out of the car and began sprinting down the road. I looked back and saw the hill people running after us. There must have been 15 of them all spread out across the street. There wasn't really anything on either side of the road, just open land with the occasional tree and the bordering hills. I don't even remember what I was thinking at that moment, but I know that both Kimmy and myself were given a boost of energy when a pair of headlights came into view from atop a hill down the road. I held my phone's flashlight up and pointed it up and down in a sort of rudimentary SOS manner. It then occurred to me that whoever was in the car could have been one of them. But I figured that if that were the case, there was nothing that could be done. So I continued flashing the light. The hill people yelled behind us. It was all incomprehensible, but it definitely sounded threatening. Then the approaching headlights flipped to their high beams. Kimmy and I started waving our arms wildly, hoping that this person would stop, or at the very least not run us over. We had about 20 yards between us and our pursuers when the car slowed to a stop. A man stuck his head out of the window as we sprinted to him and yelled at us to get in, no doubt seeing the masked rednecks behind us, illuminated by his headlights. We both jumped into his back seat and he made a wide U-turn. Kimmy and I looked behind us, and in the red glow that the taillights gave off, we saw our pursuers stop in the middle of the road, then slowly walk off the road in both directions, melting back into the darkness. The man's name was Matthew, and he absolutely saved our lives. We called the police from the car but didn't stop driving until we got to the next gas station, which was about an hour from where our tire had blown. It wasn't open, but it gave the police somewhere to meet us. They eventually arrived. We talked to them, told them where everything had happened, and after Kimmy's firm refusal to go back to the scene, they drove us to the nearest town and paid for a motel room for us. We're safe now. They have an officer parked right outside our room, so I doubt anything else exciting is going to happen, thus negating the need for an update. I just wanted to get all this down for everyone as a warning. Avoid State Road 200 through Montana at all costs.
2: Voodoo Rain Stick by Body of Flight 3. I'm a half-white, half-Mexican-American woman. I visited Mexico for the first time when I was 10 and my sister was 8, Cancun. We went with my mom and grandma one night into town away from the resort. They speak Spanish, so we felt comfortable. I remember there were dirt roads and young children selling gum. My family came across a table in front of a store with lots of silver jewelry sprawled across it. I'm not sure where the rain stick came from, whether it was sitting on the table or someone else walked up with it. I just remember a Mexican showing the handmade rain stick to my little sister, and after a minute, my grandma gave some pesos to the person for it. It was 1.5 inches wide and about 13 inches long. It was cylinder-shaped and made of wood, flat on the ends. It looked really old and worn, but it was sturdy. There were 3 colorful bands of twine on each end. If you tilted it slowly to either side, it sounded just like rainfall. I assumed there was rice inside, hitting little sticks as it fell down. We went back to the hotel with our newfound trinkets. Fast forward to when I was 18 in 2007. Me and my mom were living in a 1-bedroom apartment in Plano, Texas. My sister was living in Michigan with our father. The computer desk was right next to the bed. There was a shelf on the other side of the bed with pictures on it. My mom had been going through old belongings and placed the rain stick on the left side of the shelf. I was sitting on the bed, and my mom was sitting down in front of the computer. I was bored and picked up the rain stick to hear the soothing sound of rain and bring back memories of my childhood. I thought it would be fun to start shaking it like an instrument and made a musical beat. As soon as I did that, I was in front of a fire in a circle of black people wearing little clothing. We were all sitting surrounded by tall grass. No buildings, just out in nature. Their appearance and the feeling there was tribal. I was playing the rain stick, shaking it while some were chanting a foreign language I did not recognize. I noticed my hands were black and suddenly, I was back on the bed and my mom and I smelled smoke. It smelled like there was a fire burning in the apartment. We then witnessed a white fog slither up out of the rain stick. We screamed at the top of our lungs. We ran out of the apartment as I dropped the stick. We calmed each other down, thinking about what we should do. I told her about the vision I had while playing the rain stick. She decided we need to find a curandera or a curandero. They clear spirits from homes. We figure it had been used for voodoo or something and wondered where this thing originated from. We realized that we didn't know exactly how old this thing was and how many people owned it before us. We prayed that whatever came out of that stick didn't follow us to the car. We were freaked out, scrambling through a phone book seeking a curandera. We drove to the Mexican side of town desperately seeking a curandera, but it was past 10 p.m. and all the spirit and psychic shops were closed. We built up enough courage to return home. The smell of the campfire was gone. I called this musician I was dating at the time. His mom was a very well-respected psychic in Dallas. He told me to wrap the stick in red material and place it in the closet next to the front door. After 2 hours, me and Mama Bear felt uncomfortable with it still in the house and placed it right outside our front gate. The next day, one of my sister's friends came by, a Native American dude we referred to as Ashtray. He knew I liked smoking ganja and brought a joint. I asked him if he could get a bag of bud for me. He had mentioned he was hanging with a friend that night, but had not brought him over because we didn't know him. Ashtray left to get my sack. I left to walk 2 buildings over to hang with this hot guy I knew while I waited. I noticed at the building facing ours was a dude about 16 years old standing behind the staircase, staring at our apartment. I assumed it was Ashtray's friend waiting for him to come back. I said, "You don't have to wait out here, dude. You can come in." He didn't say anything and came inside. We were chilling, watching TV. Ashtray returned with a dime bag and we all got stoned. Eventually, the dude I found behind the stairs said he had to take off. He left. I asked Ashtray how they had been friends. He told me he didn't know the guy, and the friend he said that he didn't bring was at his apartment the whole time. I was pretty freaked out and told my mom about it. All 3 of us opened the door and noticed the rain stick was gone. We know that creepy guy took it. My sister came back from Michigan the next day. I described the guy from the stairs, and she knew who I was talking about. A week later, she informed me that he hadn't been at school for several days, and his parents were looking for him. I had a feeling it had to do with him stealing our haunted rain stick.
1: The Man in My Window by Max Chaos. Everything in this story really happened. It all started when I moved in with my sister in her new house. I was given the smallest room, but it had a small door on the wall. I never went in there at first, but curiosity took over me like I just had to see what was behind that door. When I opened the door, I grabbed a flashlight because it was pretty dark and I couldn't see, and finally went inside the little room. It was filled with cobwebs like no person had been there in a long time. It was creepy in there until I noticed the floorboards arranged like they had had something put under them. I struggled to lift them, but when I did, I really wish that I didn't, because what was there scared me. It was a drawing that looks like it was made by a little kid. It was a drawing of a man that was really tall, with no face. There were words at the bottom of the piece of paper, "The Man in My Window." After I read this, I was more scared than even before, and I was so scared I dropped the paper and left the small room. I didn't sleep for weeks, not because of what I saw, but it felt like I was being watched, or like something bad was going to happen to me or others. When this stopped, I decided to go back into the room. When I did, I found more under the floor. I found pictures that looked like a little girl about 5 years old and an old teddy bear. After that, I left, not wanting to go back again. I tried to calm down and went on my phone while sitting on the bed. When I turned my phone off, I could see a reflection behind me in the window that looked like the man in the drawing, and I turned around to see it was real. I screamed at the top of my lungs till my sister ran to my room to see it too. After that, we moved out of the house and very far away, but I still get the feeling that someone is watching me. And sometimes, I see the man in the distance, and to this day, I am still scared of what I saw that day. One of Many Ghost Experiences by E. Cozy. I am a 19-year-old female When this happened, I was around 13 or 14. It was a really hot day in mid-July, and I had my friend, we'll call her Liz, over to come and swim and to stay the night since my brothers and dad were gone and it was just my mom and I. At around 10 at night, my mom told Liz and I it was time to come in considering it was getting late and kind of cold. We weren't done messing around in the water, so we decided to go and put our feet in the bath and just talk. All was well and we were having a good time when I heard what I thought was my mom calling my name. Emily? I said yes, and there was a knock on the bathroom door. I leaned back and opened it slightly and said yes again. No response. I closed the door thinking she was just yelling to make sure we were actually back in the house. About 10 minutes later, Liz and I are still sitting in the tub when I heard my name being called again. Emily! I was beginning to get frustrated because my mom wasn't answering me when she called, so I got out of the tub, flung the bathroom door open, and shouted, "What? Why do you keep calling my name?" My mom yelled back to me and said, "I'm not, so knock your attitude off." I was uneasy now. We're the only ones in the house, and Liz is with me, so who else could be calling my name? I told myself my mom was messing with me because I get scared so easily, so I closed the door to where there was a crack, and Liz and I sat on the other side of the tub to where we could see the door. Another 5 minutes had passed when the door creaked a little bit further, and my name was said again. I bolted up and said proudly, flinging the door open, "I knew it was you, you lo—" No one was there. Liz was now very scared and I was almost soiling myself. We ran down the stairs so fast to tell my mom what was happening. Needless to say, we didn't go back upstairs until the sun was back out.
2: In My Room by Buffy 1973. My sister Penny was always afraid of the upstairs at our house. She never went up there at night. Our main conversation every night went something like this. Penny, "Buffy, go upstairs and find me my white sweater, black jeans, and leather jacket." The clothing items would change from night to night, but I was always asked to get her things. But she would not go up without an adult after dark. Me, "Why can't you go get them?" Penny, "Because something is up there." Me, "I sleep up there. Nothing has happened to me." Penny, "Just wait. Someday it will." Okay, I will admit, it is creepy as hell up there. I will give you the layout. There are two rooms that lead into each other, no hallway, and there's an attic above and one on each side. The house is well over 100 years old, and there's a banister over the stairs, but it is closed off by a door. I remember Penny coming home from dates, and before she would take her boyfriend upstairs, she would send him up with a flashlight to check the closets and under the beds, even though I was in one of those beds. Once, when our mother asked her why she would not sleep upstairs in her room, she rattled off numerous reasons. "You can see the small lights come out of the closet, and you can hear footsteps and heavy breathing in the attics, and there's always a sense of being watched a little too closely." Me, "That is ridiculous. I have never seen anything or heard anything." And I was telling my mom, "You should stop letting her sleep on the couch every night." Mom would say, "She's okay. She can sleep where she wants. She's not hurting anything." I think my mom knew, but since nothing was bothering me at the time, she overlooked it. Better to have one daughter on the couch instead of two. I even took this problem to my dad, being as he was always on my side and mom seemed that she was always on Penny's side. Eventually, though, my sister got married and moved out when she was 18 and I was 11. Then I guess the ghost or whatever thought it was my turn. So my experience. In the attics, I would hear stomping, and it was not just in one attic, it was all three. There were whispers in the closet like two children having a conversation. The conversations I overheard were talking about dolls. Sometimes they were trying to figure out what happened to someone named Uncle Doffy. And sometimes, it sounded as if they were discussing how they could run away. I did not get a bad feeling from the girls in the closet. I was always being watched all day and all night and lived in a constant state of panic. When I was upstairs, every nerve was on edge. The worst thing was this big black shadow in the middle of the night asking, "Where's Penny?" The voice wasn't the voice of a kid. It sounded like it came from someone who smoked 4 packs a day for 50 years. The black shadow asked after my sister 6 times every night. When I would not answer out of fear, the shadow would throw things at me. Books, figurines, even pictures. Then it was my turn to sleep on the couch. And then I understood my sister. It wasn't an excuse. She actually heard these things. I never understood why I didn't until after Penny moved out and I was bullied by this ghost or whatever. That's what this entity was. A bully. Something that always had to have power over us, the young powerless sisters that lived in the house. Fast forward 2 years after Penny was gone, she had her own home. My oldest sister, Jeannie, couldn't afford the house she was renting due to being in the middle of a divorce, brought her 3 kids and moved in with us. Jennifer, which was 5, and Kevin, who was 3, and Amanda, who was 2. Which meant Jennifer would be staying with me, and we were both expected to sleep upstairs. We were woken up all the time by stomping, and when Jennifer would start to cry from being scared, I would tell her it was because the house was old, and that's what old homes did. They settled at night. Exactly what my mom told me when I heard odd noises in our home. Jennifer's 6th birthday rolls around, and my mother buys her one of those creepy clown dolls, you know, the ones with a plastic head, a wire under its clown clothes, and had the most insanely evil laugh. That clown was always going off by itself at night, never during the day. One night I decided I had had enough, so I got out of bed and went over to take the batteries out. But when I opened the battery pack, no batteries were inside. I told my mom and older sister, but no one cared, or they thought it was an overactive imagination. Penny believed me. So the next day I got up and threw it in the attic. But it would still go off, in the middle of the night. Then one day I came home and the doll was out of the attic and sitting on the chair across from my bed. When I asked who put it there, no one knew. We ended up burning that doll. Penny came over and burned sage in our home. Now that I'm a grown-up, my kids who like to stay with my mom, they always tell me about their things being moved and their chargers being jerked from the wall. But I still feel that it waits to this day for Penny to come home. Maybe because she feared it the most. I don't know. But I know that that bully brought me a lot closer to the sister whom I couldn't possibly live without now.
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1: 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Thank you. Just

I'm a rogue, I'm a relic, sprouted from the head of Zeus. Just give me a panged up old guitar and brother, turn me loose. I sing my song for the working folks out on the northern plains.

golden days of Nashville, they're all but dead and gone. Back in 1957, well, them boys could write a song. But the well, it done got poisoned by the suits on Music Row. They sold their soul to the devil, trying to turn them records gold.

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Tune in Monday nights from 10 to midnight here on KGVM Bozeman for the Jazz Nightcap. I'm your host, Bob Wall, and each week I'll play some cool jazz to help you chill out after the Monday blues. That's the Jazz Nightcap, Monday evenings from 10 to midnight here on KGVM.

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But I found myself kicking it way out west, and I ain't sure if it was more than best.

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0: Hey, this is Quinlan Conley of the I-90 Blues. 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
1: 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On Tuesday, September 1st, BFS welcomes Alice DiMichele and Rob Kohler to the Gallatin Labor Temple for a show. And on Saturday, September 19th, Four Shillings Short will return to Bozeman for another show at the Gallatin Labor Temple. 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

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Got a job at a record store 3 days a week and no more than four. 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

0: 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You're listening to KGVM Bozeman 95.9 FM. I love it. 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

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Tired out on the desert, red out in the falling rain. And to lose my baby,

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But a bit by the by, oh, sitting here waiting. But he called me up on the phone. She'd been gone 24 hours, and that's 23 hours too long. You know, I was so doggone disgusted, I couldn't even get out of my bed. Went to eat my breakfast the next morning, the blues started walking all over my bread. Oh, sitting here waiting for her to call me up on the phone. The little girl, she been gone 24 hours, and that's 23 hours too long.

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I shall not special deliver.

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She been gone 24 hours, but that's 23 hours.

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0: Good morning. My name is Steve, and you're listening to Science Saturday.
2: We think we know beavers. They are the industrious tree-gnawing, dam-building, river-flooding rodents. Cute, but generally a nuisance. That's their reputation, at least. We probably don't associate them with the future of environmental restoration.
3: We have a history of thinking of them as problematic instead of understanding that they're playing this incredibly critical role in the ecosystem.
2: Welcome to Big Picture Science. I'm Molly Bentley.
3: Right around the corner is an iconic beaver lodge. We'll go take a look at it.
2: In this episode, we traipse through soggy meadows in Connecticut and with each step challenge many of our assumptions about beavers. A little more than a century ago, the fur trade had nearly driven the animal to extinction. Now beaver populations are soaring. And in some river habitats across the country, the paddletails are being actively reintroduced.
3: Beavers are the only animal apart from man that creates the habitat that they need to survive. And lucky for us, it's water. So they're out there repairing the river system, the river network that we damaged for over 300 years. They're just doing it. And we would be so much better off if we let them keep doing their work or supported it.
2: The return of the beaver comes as our nation's wetlands are disappearing and new federal policies are stripping protection for many of those that remain. Meanwhile, the planet is getting hotter, our need for water more pressing. Some think that an animal once valued only for its lush pelts could have a critical role to play in building our ecological resilience. This episode is Leave It to Beavers.

0: In some ways, we've always recognized the beaver's love for water. Even comic portrayals of the hard-working buck-toothed rodent draw on that theme, like this moment in the movie Lady and the Tramp.
1: Hey, look! A beaver! There's the answer to our problem!
2: Let me see here.
1: Pardon me, friend. I wonder if you'd do us a little...
2: Busy, Sonny! Busy! Can't stop the gossip now!
1: This'll only take a second of your time.
2: Only a second? Listen, Sonny. Do you realize every second 70 centimeters of water is wasted over that spillway?
1: Yeah, but...
2: Gotta get this log moving, Sonny. Gotta get it moving.
0: Back then, we didn't recognize the profound ecological benefits of the animal's compulsive water conservation. After all, the beaver's reputation as a pest has cast a long shadow. For example, beavers gnaw down trees, even fences. Their dams can flood farms and roads. And why do they build those dams anyway? But environmentalists and engineers are seizing upon the beaver's extraordinary behavior to help with environmental restoration. One journalist remembers when the ecological possibilities hit her like a thunderbolt a few years ago during a daily walk with her dog, Coda.
3: And I never thought about beavers, but one day we were walking right here and Coda froze, so I froze, and suddenly we heard this crack of a tail slap. I didn't know it was a tail slap, but it was a beaver going bam, warning me to stop. I was so used to just walking by because there was nothing here but just dry grass. There was really nothing here. I was used to not even paying it. No, never mind. But then when I looked, I thought, oh my gosh, holy cow, it's full of water. That's when I saw there was this beaver swimming there and just had this instinctive feeling something amazing is happening here. I just felt it.
0: A lot of our problems with water today are a result of devastated river systems and wetlands. Beavers have always been essential to healthy rivers. By creating pools of surface water and deep reservoirs below that feed streams even during drought, their efforts keep water supplies robust. Places where beavers are being reintroduced are figuring out how to manage conflicts of interest with the animals while letting them do their beaver thing.
3: My name is Leela Phillip, and I'm the author of Beaverland, How One Weird Rodent Made America.
0: Her encounter with a tail-slapping female beaver inspired the book. I spent a couple days walking through the woods with Leela, talking about the animals near her home in Woodstock, Connecticut, where, to her delight, new beaver ponds had recently popped up. But she says that the odd appearance of the largest rodent in North America defies the heroic stereotype.
3: So beavers are wonderfully weird. They have these charismatic bear-like faces, these winsome bear-like faces with little ears. And then you go down, they have these dexterous forepaws, but that mammalian kind of beauty ends right there because they've got a kind of pear-shaped body. And then you've got these big feet that are sometimes as wide as the beaver's head, so huge goose feet. And then this crazy paddle tail, which has to be the most distinctive feature of the beaver. It looks like it's been run over by a tractor, leaving indentations, which actually are an incredibly adaptive, cool feature.
0: Yeah, say more about how that tail works. There are sensors in the tail.
3: Yeah, so people have thought that the beaver tail has scales, but those indentations are actually just indentations in the skin that create more surface area, and a tail is filled with blood vessels. So think of the tail as a water sensor. So the beaver, through all those blood vessels, can figure out whether the water pressure has gone down. The beaver can also figure out whether the water flow rate is. So one of the most amazing things about beavers is that they will only build when the current is optimum for them to build a dam. So they're not going to go out when the river is rushing so fast that it's going to wash away their sticks. They go out when, bingo, it's exactly perfect for them to build. Not too slow, not too fast. How do they do it? We figured out it's because they sense the water flow through their tail. It's also their refrigerator throughout the winter. They live off fat stored in the tail because they go into torpor. And in the summer, it's their air conditioning system. So all those blood vessels in the tail actually help cool them down in the summer.
0: What do you mean they go into torpor in the winter?
3: They actually slow down their blood chemistry so that they need only very little oxygen and very little food.
0: Does that mean that they are swimming around in a state of torpor, or they have to sit in one place in a kind of suspended animation? I mean, can you continue to move when you're in torpor?
3: Oh, yeah. Well, that's like such a great question. So actually, here in New England, under the ice, beavers are actually swimming. There's oxygen trapped under the ice, so they breathe a little bit and go to their food cache, which is like a big pile of sticks under the ice, eat a little bit, and then swim back into the lodge and go back to sleep. So they eat a little bit, breathe a little bit, swim a little bit, rest.
0: Speaking of eating a little bit, here is one of the strangest facts about beavers. We have all probably eaten beaver castor, produced in the castor sacs of both male and female beavers.
3: So the castor are the internal glands, and beavers mark their territory with castor. It's a kind of oil they excrete from their gland, and people call beaver castor mounds. They make a mound of mud and they excrete an oil on it from the castor gland. They call them the beaver telephone system. That's how they communicate a lot of things with one another, through scent. They can hardly see, but they can smell really well. So in the era of Pliny, back in the medieval and ancient world, even before the medieval world, beaver castor was really sought after as a medicine. But today, it is used in raspberry and strawberry ice cream and candy. So if you've eaten Twizzlers or raspberry ice cream or strawberry jello, you have eaten castor, because FDA doesn't identify it as castor. It's just considered a natural ingredient.
0: No, is that the tick stuff?
3: Yeah.
0: Okay, yeah, let's spray that. Now, you're saying this is our path, because I'm not seeing much of a path. I'm seeing ferns.
3: Well, this is, well,
0: ferns up to our chest.
3: Like a week ago, this was a clear path. This is the rate of growth right now in early June.
0: As we walked through the woods, Leela pointed out the obvious clues of beaver presence, like a lodge or a dam, and those that called for a trained eye.
3: See this dead bit of tree? Mm-hmm. That's part of the old dam. So that's a tree a beaver took down and brought over here as part of the dam.
0: How do you know that a beaver took that tree down and that tree didn't just wash up here?
3: Because there just wouldn't be enough storm surge from a tiny little creek and all the mud there. And you can see the indentation, which is about the size of the belly of a beaver.
0: This is a beaver belly right there?
3: It's like a slide, an old slide where they would go in.
0: That's a large animal. That's a big belly.
3: Yeah, think about a small Labrador. That's a beaver. Nice fat belly going in and out.
0: Long before the first ships left Europe for the New World, by some estimates, as many as 400 million beavers, species name Castor canadensis, are estimated to have roamed North America. The busy animals shaped the landscape, turning rivers into ponds and creeks into fertile wetlands. It was a different land then, one unfamiliar to many of us today, a place that Leela Philip calls Beaverland.
3: If we imagine back to Beaverland, we first of all have to imagine back to when the river networks were functioning fully as they need to. So you need to imagine water pulsing through the land as vast arteries of water. And in each of the headwaters of the river system, you had beavers. Scientists estimate 400 million beavers were living in every watershed throughout the continent. So they were our original river keepers. So they'll build a dam, swell the water, move downstream, do it again, do it again. So if you look at that creek or stream from above, instead of being like a thread, it looks like a string of beads on a chain. That's a tremendous amount of water just spread in here in the east through the woodlands. So that's what North America once looked like, lots of water.
0: Native Americans lived and hunted across the soggier land, of course, where beavers, often considered sacred, were a source of food and thick fur.
3: A postage stamp-sized square of beaver fur has 126,000 individual strands of fur. That's as much hair as you or I have on our entire head. So that's just a little stamp-sized section of beaver fur. Just imagine how thick and lustrous that fur is. And there's an underlayer of fur. as well.
0: What does it feel like?
3: It's kind of rough on the outside because the outer layer has to be really durable, but the underlayer is incredibly soft. And in fact, you know, poets opined about the wonders of beaver wool. It's called the underlayer. And the indigenous peoples who have always lived here made coats of beaver fur.
0: When the Europeans arrived, though, they seized on the profitability of those lush pelts. What began as trade with indigenous people turned into a lucrative fur-lined enterprise when beaver fur became the height of European fashion.
3: The engines of America started on beaver pelt and the beaver fur trade. So between 1600 and 1900, the beaver fur trade pretty much wiped the beavers out. Our first multimillionaires like John Jacob Astor got their start trading beaver fur, and empires were built, economies were built, and that was just the start. Beaver fur was critical for making beaver felt. So a beaver felt hat in the 1500s and the 1600s was incredibly important for warmth. It was the Gore-Tex of its day. Think of it that way. So it was a lot of beaver fur crossing the Atlantic from North America to London to China, throughout the world. But when you overextract a resource and you don't let it replenish, you wipe it out. And that's what happened.
0: By the 1900s, the widespread hunting and trapping of beaver for purposes of trade and extermination had driven the animal to near extinction. The population of upwards of 400 million beavers had plummeted to an estimated 100,000 individuals. But things have been looking up for the paddletail since the fur trade ended. Beaver conservation efforts kicked in the mid-20th century, and more recently, the semi-aquatic animal is being reintroduced to areas where populations haven't recovered yet, areas thirsty for beaver engineering. Today, approximately 15 million beavers are lumbering around North America. They are here on the East Coast, while also being reintroduced in places out west, for example, in California, Oregon, and Utah, including on indigenous lands, as people turn to the animal to help conserve water in drought-prone landscapes. And it's hard to overstate just how adept beavers are at pooling their water resources.
3: We are in Woodstock, Connecticut, and we're looking at a really beautiful beaver pond.
4: This does not look like a pond. I think of a pond as something that, you know, maybe I could throw a rock across. This looks like a lake.
3: This is millions of gallons of water that have been impounded. And so beavers have filled this low-lying area with water, which is what beavers do. They will come to a stream or a creek, they will build a dam, or they'll use a natural barrier, a stone wall, a berm, in this case a human road, and they'll build upon it. So they've extended it, and they will stop the flow of water, and it will swell out. And what's incredible about this is not only is it a stunning basin of water that we see, but the average beaver pond here in the East holds at least three times as much water that we can't see underneath.
4: Leela, what do beavers want? What do they want with millions of gallons of water?
3: I think the way to think about beavers is they are water farmers. So they need water to survive. And the thing about beavers is they are the only animal apart from man that creates the habitat they need to survive, which is incredible. So everything comes out from that. They feed on aquatic vegetation. It's a myth that they eat trees. They only eat the underlying bark of trees when they don't have aquatic vegetation. They survive mainly on all the aquatic plants that are living in a pond like this.
0: But Leela's beavers didn't stop there. To my astonishment, never having seen a beaver pond or even a beaver close up, we continued to a second pond where I learned just how industrious beavers are. And I can see cattails off in the distance. So if there are cattails there, there must be a pond close by.
3: That's the start of it right there. So that's actually a lot of water there. There's just so much vegetation, we can't see it.
5: Oh, what? So there's a wild cherry tree. You see how they've just started working on that? That's interesting.
0: The bottom of the tree has been gnawed off.
5: Yeah, so they...
0: Oh my goodness.
5: ...interested in taking that down.
0: So will they succeed?
5: They will.
3: And what's really interesting about this was, so 4 months ago, when they were ponding this or making this, there was no food for them except what they could get from the underlying bark. So they were living off these trees and whatever energy resources they had.
4: Are you saying there was no water here 4 months ago? They did all of this. They built a dam, and this is the result a few months later.
3: Absolutely. I came down here with someone from the Beaver Institute in March, and we measured it. We figured it was 3 feet deep in some places, and there were millions of gallons of water impounded in just 3 months.
4: It's just astonishing. Are you not astonished still?
3: I am.
4: This is all new for me. This is astonishing amount of water. I can't believe that this was dry.
3: I mean,
4: 6 months ago. And we just came from a pond where you said there were millions of gallons of water. So we've been to two ponds now where millions of gallons of water have been retained because of the work of these rodents.
3: Yeah, and I mean, and there are just two beavers here, two beavers that we estimate are 2 years old. So if you think of the value of beavers in the river network, their value is just incredible.
4: Two beavers created this pond. Please confirm two. We're talking two.
3: We are talking two. I mean, I've had wildlife cameras on this pond for months now in different locations, and I've had people watching with me, and there are two beavers here.
0: Coming up, the concept of paleo rivers, and we see how beavers weave branches into dams, all while keeping hope alive that we'll catch a glimpse of the animals themselves.
3: We'll be a little quiet here because the beavers could be right over there.
4: This is very exciting.
3: Of course, we're pretty noisy moving through the woods, but we'll try.
0: This episode considers what happens to the environment if we leave it to beavers.

0: Close your eyes and picture a healthy river. You might imagine a ribbon of blue water rushing unimpeded toward its destination. It's idyllic and wild, but it's missing one thing: beavers. Beavers are the original river engineers, and reintroducing them to habitats means embracing a definition of rivers that is unfamiliar to many of us.
1: My name is Denise Birchstead. I'm a research scientist. I have a PhD in fluvial geomorphology, and that means that I study rivers. We think of rivers as something that's the water that we see. So that's one place that people really don't quite realize that most of the water is flowing below what you see. It's flowing through the riverbed and it's flowing through the banks. So even where exactly the water of the river is often not even in the spot that you're seeing. It's often in the ground below and to the side.
2: But this is what really blew my mind when I was researching the book and when I was traipsing around trying to understand what a river was. This idea that a river is largely the water we can't see. That's incredible.
1: And so here, we're standing over the river, right? Because here where we stand, the water is flowing through below our feet to reemerge downstream. And I'm sure if we walked along the edge here, we would see water rising up in little springs.
0: Human-built dams have made rivers orderly, containing them within their banks. But rivers long to be free. Dr. Birchstead has identified sprawling ancient river networks, she calls paleo rivers, where water once flowed but are now dried or their tracks buried and are not flowing today. They are the remnants of historic river systems that existed before the traders and hunters knocked out beaver populations, and they can be revived.
1: This paleo is, 100 years ago, 200 years ago. Doesn't need to be when there were mastodons, but there are paleo rivers of any time. It's a term that I've been using to apply most recently to a place in the White Mountains in New Hampshire where the rivers were flowing before the beavers were extirpated, probably in the 1700s.
2: As I understand it, the way to think about it is like a big artery system, like a vascular system. So you have a mighty river like the Connecticut and this vast vascular system of tributaries that feed into it. And we've lost so much of that circulatory system that feeds the river. And that's the paleo river network that we've lost. And we don't even know where a lot of it was because we've built over it. We've buried it. We've channeled it. We've canaled it. We can't even find it anymore. And that's why it's so important to protect what we still have. And that's why beavers are so important, because they're out there repairing each of those ephemeral and intermittent streams.
0: Beaver dams encourage rivers to return to their natural state, which is anything but orderly.
1: Rivers are messy. Not only is the water flow messy through the ground, but stuff falls in the river. It can be trees and it can be mountainsides when there's a landslide that partially block flow. And the organisms that live in the water have evolved

0: See, now you just won't hear that on most ponds. I mean, you can go to little ponds and they are absolutely beautiful, but that kind of biodiversity, that kind of sound, that's rich. That's a beaver altered wetland, a beaver pond that's rich with life.
1: It's so tranquil.
0: Oh, look, there's some water birds over there. Those are wood ducks. That's the other thing. A tremendous amount of waterfowl comes to these ponds and wetlands. So this is a migratory landing spot now for all kinds of birds passing through. We really need to look at wetlands and ponds like this and think of them as our coral reefs. These are the coral reefs of North America. So if we want pollinators and we want songbirds and we want all the kind of biodiversity that we need to survive and grow food, we need wetlands like this.
2: But these richly productive homes are threatened and disappearing due to climate change, human-constructed dams, and the development of wetlands.
0: We've lost 50% of our wetlands, something like 50 to 70%. And we didn't know in 1850, when the Great Swamp Act was passed that said everybody could fill in their wetlands, how valuable they were. But now we do know, especially now with climate change, how incredibly valuable they are for us. So it's tremendously important that we protect the ones we still have.
2: But under the 2023 Supreme Court ruling that limits the EPA's power to enforce the Clean Water Act, wetlands have fewer protections due to a more restricted definition of a wetland. So while the scientific definitions of rivers and wetlands are expanding, the legal definition is narrowing.
0: The danger of the recent Supreme Court decision is that it leaves upper reaches of the river network like this vulnerable. They're no longer protected the way they were.
1: So someone could come and build on them?
0: Theoretically, because if you only protect water that you can see and you no longer protect intermittent streams or wetlands with subsurface water, then you really are leaving your wetlands at risk.
2: And along with providing a habitat for plankton, plants, birds, and other animals, the beaver's role as a water farmer pooling local water resources provides other benefits in a hotter world.
0: But if we want to survive the kind of storm events that are coming at us with increasing frequency with climate change, we need the kind of water storage that's created, because this is a giant sponge. So there's the basin of water we see, but three times as much water is being held underneath this. So every one of these beaver-created wetlands and ponds that is happening along a creek or a little stream like this is creating a huge amount of water storage in the upper reaches of our river network. Maybe the most obvious, because we're standing here in the heat, we need water for drought. So last summer, we had quite a drought here, and this part of the river network did not dry up. So 3 miles down in Putnam, they were on water rationing. We were not, because we have a lot of water here. We have beavers here. They're storing all this water, so the river network didn't dry up.
1: Could you say more about that, or how it helps the river network? So the water is here. The reservoir is deep, and it's filled with water. As you said, it's like a giant sponge. When the drought comes, how does this replenish, or how does this keep the river going?
0: Well, literally, this little stream or creek will draw upon that sponge. So instead of that creek completely drying up, it will have some flow in it. But also, that means that the water is slowed down so it can actually have groundwater exchange and get into the aquifer. So the water has time to sink into and fill the aquifer. If the water just rushes off, it doesn't matter how much rain you get, it just rushes through the creek system, the river system, and goes out into the ocean, which is what's been happening with our degraded river networks.
2: And perhaps counterintuitively, a beaver-created wetland protects against floods. The loss of wetlands in places like the Mississippi River Delta is one of the reasons that that area has been vulnerable to hurricanes and storm surges. Denise Birchstead says that beaver-engineered wetlands protect habitats inland, too.
3: So this area, what we're looking at here, to a hydrologist who cares a lot about floods, this is flood storage. So in the sense that you're able to store or hold on to water in a flood. And so all this area that you see, when the

0: Rain comes, if you have a really big rainstorm enough to generate a flood, that water's going to come down and it's going to be able to spread out here instead of moving downstream. And so because we have this connectivity that the beavers have provided by creating this dam, connecting the river water to the edges, we now have this place for flood water to go and protect places downstream. So this is one of the many ecosystem functions that are provided by beaver dams. There's this water available for later, and also the potential to catch more if there's too much. It just sort of buffers the extremes. There's too little water, there's still some available here. There's too much water, like in a flood, it gets caught here.
1: Look, there's something moving in the water, but I don't think it's a beaver. See there?
2: Just by the edge?
1: I think those are just big water bugs. It might be a snake. Let's go see.
2: Oh, yes. Let's go see if it's a water snake. Can we walk closer to this dam here?
3: Yeah,
2: and you could just describe what you're seeing here, because it's really an extraordinary collection of twigs and branches and other bits of green stuff. Describe for us what we're looking at.
3: These are actually saplings and lengths of wood, branches and saplings. They've gnawed them at different lengths, and they've actually interlaced them. So what's really interesting about this is that they are placed laterally, so they go right to left, but also you can see there's a lot of branches that are being placed so that they are going against the current. So they're actually basically propping the whole structure up. So that may look like kind of a chaos of sticks, but if you actually analyze it, you've got sticks placed at all different angles so that no matter what force the water presses on these sticks, those sticks are going to jam in and become stronger.
2: So there's mud at the bottom there?
3: And there's mud all in between, and there's also rocks.
2: But I think of a stick as being maybe the length of my forearm. Some of these sticks look like branches that are 6 feet long.
3: Yeah,
2: are you telling me that the beavers carried the branches here?
3: Oh, yeah. I mean, they can trail saplings that are 10 feet long. They are incredibly strong.
2: So, Leela, do you think that beavers are artists, engineers, or are they architects?
3: Oh, I think they're definitely all three. I've seen the most amazing constructions. Some of them feel like they have a kind of whimsy to them. One December, I saw that the beavers had put a line of holly branches along the top with red berries. Was that coincidence? I don't know, but it was just fantastic.
4: And, you know, water's the story of our century. So if we want to survive climate change, if we want to have water to grow food, if we want to be able to mitigate flood and fire, we need beavers in the landscape.
2: Leela and I go looking for the beavers again, while she continues to teach me how to spot the clues. What do we look for in the water?
3: Well, we're going to see a brown head. Look for a silver V.
2: A silver V.
3: It looks like a silver V is creasing the water.
2: Now I see that your eye has gone to that dam up there. Do you see something?
3: Yep, I see a movement in the water over there.
2: Okay, let's get closer. That's very exciting. All right, so we got very close. We thought we saw a beaver. Looks like it was a false alarm, but we're going to keep looking for these beavers.
3: And the lodge is that teepee-shaped pile of sticks over there. That's where they live in the winter, especially. Mm-hmm. River beavers tend to live in banks, but here in woodland ponds like this, they'll build that iconic teepee shape of sticks, partly for protection. Bears, bobcat, a lot of things would like to eat a beaver around here.
2: Coming up, the beaver's other sometime foe. What stands in the way of humans finding a new productive coexistence with this wild animal, long considered a pest? That's next. This episode of Big Picture Science looks at what happens if we leave it to beavers.

0: If the environmental benefits of beaver-engineered rivers come as a surprise, one reason is that the loss of beaver dams and the animals that made them has meant that their ecological contributions have been poorly understood. But now we do understand. So what's keeping us from letting beavers repair our damaged river systems? Well, the practicality of bringing back the paddletails requires compromise and a shift in mindset. When North America resembled what Leela Philip calls Beaverland, where sprawling river systems laced the continent, the beaver was sacred to many indigenous tribes that relied on the animals for food and fur. But some modern indigenous people have an ambivalent relationship with the animal. In the Great Lakes region, for example, the ancestral home of the Anishinaabe tribe, getting along with beavers means first confronting a fraught history. Michael, if we can begin with your name and your title, please.
1: Okay, bonjour, Gakanel. We are Michael Price, Wasagijik Indigenous Cause, Makwanin Dodem, and Anishinaabe and Dow. We quimcon divin dagosian, midash, jagawa gamin, ejinakadeg, nendanokioma nungum. So, greetings, everyone. I just introduced myself in my ancestral language, Anishinaabe Muin. My name is Michael Price Wasagijik. I am Anishinaabe, and I serve as the traditional ecological knowledge specialist at the Great Lakes Indian Fish and Wildlife Commission in Odena, Wisconsin, in the heart of Anishinaabe country. Well, from my knowledge, we've got different things going on in different parts of the country. I know that out west, because of climate change, they are experiencing wildfires and drought and flooding in the spring and summers. And therefore, people out there have learned that the beavers can bring benefit, you know, to helping them to control their hydrology. We have a little bit different case in Wisconsin. We have lots of water here, and we also have lots of beavers here. And so there's a different relationship between beavers and human society in Wisconsin as opposed to what's going on out west.
0: Michael says that many people in the Great Lakes region consider the animal a nuisance. Beaver dams can negatively impact trout populations and flood agricultural lands. But he's been grappling with some recent insights.
1: The one thing that really shocked me is that I found out that there are a lot of Anishinaabe people, too, that also regard the beaver as a nuisance. As Anishinaabe people, as indigenous people, I feel that we need to redefine and revisit our relationship with Amik. Amik is the name that we give to beaver, the one who eats the trees. And so I had to ask myself, well, why is it that we don't have a stronger relationship with Amik? And I think that relationship with Anishinaabe people and Amik goes all the way back to the 1600s and 1700s during the fur trade. And during that time, we as indigenous peoples assisted fur traders from England, from Europe, to come over from France, to come over and harvest beaver pelts. And we assisted in that almost near extinction of the beavers.
0: What was the relationship with the beaver or the understanding about the animal that was lost, in your opinion?
1: Yeah, I believe that the fur trade introduced us to a commercial industry where we now could sell furs for profit, for money. And prior to that, we didn't have that kind of economy. We had a trade economy, but we didn't have a commercial economy where we could actually accumulate wealth. And that really changed, I believe, who we were as a people.
0: The establishment of reservations and residential schools forced further assimilation to Western culture. It included forbidding the use of indigenous language and, until 1978, conducting religious ceremonies in public. Michael says that efforts by Anishinaabe people to recover lost languages and traditions, including the once sacred relationship with the beaver, is the first step to recognizing the animal's ecological benefit.
1: And as we became more proficient in our language and our cultural ways, we began to realize that, you know, we've got some holes in our knowledge base, knowledge gaps. A lot of the people who have our traditional teachings, we know that Amik is our relative that needs to be honored and respected. And of course, our sacred wild rice, which we call Manoman, actually needs these wetlands with cold water, with a very slow moving current, and in these types of waters, wild rice can thrive and proliferate. I think in moving forward, we need to identify a path of how can we coexist with the beaver and the things that they do, and also at the same time, be able to mitigate and minimize what we need to do to coexist. And I think lethal management and using dynamite to blow up dams is obsolete and it's cruel. There are other ways to be able to coexist with beavers besides taking these extreme steps. And that's my opinion as an Anishinaabe person. I don't speak for the other nations. It makes me very happy to see that Western trained scientists are recognizing that the behavior of the beaver can actually be a benefit to a potential crisis related to climate change, and that they're actually honoring and respecting what the beaver brings to the table and how we could make our lives better as human beings if we humble ourselves and recognize those gifts from our non-human relatives.
0: Michael, thank you so much for talking to us.
1: Mahalo, miigwech. Thank you.
0: Michael Wasagijic Price is a traditional ecological knowledge specialist at the Great Lakes Indian Fish and Wildlife Commission in Odena, Wisconsin.
2: My name is Clay Fraser. I live in Dane County, Wisconsin, which is south central Wisconsin. I'm a principal ecologist and co-owner of Native Range Ecological. I'm a restoration ecologist, and my background is wildlife ecology and botany from an academic standpoint. What we're really doing are working with landowners in areas where beaver already exist or have historically existed, and we're trying to essentially create a situation where they can either come back or they can remain on the landscape. That is a far more economical thing to do. It's far more sustainable long-term because you're dealing with genetic cohorts of populations that existed previously, and we're not reintroducing animals that came from a different place in the state with very different dynamics of their habitats that they exist in.
0: His team works to persuade landowners to leave beaver dams in place and to limit trapping so the animals can return on their own or with a little help to the waterways, a practice called re-beavering. But if humans want to enjoy the benefits of beaver-restored wetland, Clay says, they must compromise. For example, although individual trees can be protected with metal caging, a few trees are going to come down. But the biggest practical question is how to control that unwanted flooding. Clay says his team has a host of wildland plumbing tricks. For example, flow devices like pond levelers that regulate water height.
2: Essentially, things like pond levelers are relatively simple devices that exist in the water. If they're designed with, you know, a lot of thought that goes into the hydrologic aspects of the watershed, they can be quite effective and they work very well. And that's on the same line, along the same lines with things like culvert protection devices that we're installing.
0: Okay, can you give us an example or just a mental schematic of what a flow device or a pond leveler looks like and how it works?
2: Yeah, absolutely. So ultimately, beaver want to have that, you know, 2 or 3 feet of water in the waterways that they live in. And so the goal of these devices is to allow that level of water to be maintained. But even if the beavers continue to dam or build up higher on the dams that exist, the water level cannot exceed any further than where that pipe is moving through. So conceptually, what a leveler is an intake dome made out of galvanized wire mesh with a PVC pipe that runs through the bottom of it, collecting water. And the other end of that pipe is set in the dam, is set in the beaver dam itself. So essentially, we're notching out the beaver dam, replacing the pipe. And wherever that elevation of that pipe ends up sitting, which we can adjust up or down, depending on how we, you know, where we want those water levels, that is where the surface water elevation will go to and will stay to. And so at that point, the beavers can continue to dam, they can continue to build up on the dams that the leveler is in, and the water can only reach a certain height. And so that's the compromise that we're after.
0: Clay, we can't restore rivers to their state 300 years ago, of course, and returning or reintroducing beavers can't work everywhere. Can you give us an overview of where it works best?
2: Sure. I mean, simply stated, Molly, in areas where watersheds are relatively intact of what they were pre-settlement. Waterways are allowed to re-meander through flowage systems and wetlands and massive wetland complexes and floodplains. Those are the areas where it's most easy to re-beaver, to use that term. It's not, I didn't coin that phrase, but I certainly like to use it. In places where we have altered hydrologically, and to your point, sometimes to a point that we really can't restore it to what it was a few hundred years ago, we can still, in a very isolated manner, we can either mimic the behavior of beavers, which we're doing with things like beaver dam analogs, structures that are man-made beaver dams, essentially, or we can, in just smaller watersheds, we can allow beaver to exist that are still there.
0: When you let the animals go, just so we can picture this, do they walk right to the river? I mean, maybe you put them down in the river and then they get to work right away? Or do you know if there are a couple days of disorientation? Or what's it like from the animals? What does the animal do?
2: Yeah, and that's a great question. I mean, ultimately, a lot of these animals are fitted with radio collars with transmitters, and you're tracking their movements maybe for a few weeks just to ensure that they're actually, you know, going where they're supposed to go and not going where they're not supposed to go. But yeah, you open up a trap, and generally speaking, they, you know, they're a little bit apprehensive. They might hang out in the trap even when it's open for a couple of minutes. They may run out. Beaver are like humans. I mean, they have individual personalities. And so some of them will run right to the water innately, and others will be very shy and sit in the cage and kind of wait to be kind of nudged out or coaxed out of that trap. So it varies a lot.
0: And finally, how do you persuade landowners who haven't already decided to introduce beavers or reintroduce them or return beavers to do so?
2: Yeah, that may be the best question yet, Molly. So, I mean, ultimately, what we are very much in the business of right now is changing the culture. We are trying to win hearts and minds, literally one project, one landowner, and one agency person at a time. The people that are moving through these permit systems, because in our state, in Wisconsin, we don't yet have a specific permit to install flow devices. We are begging and borrowing and square pegging into round holes every time that we are going through a permit process, right? And most of the time, the DNR folks, because they're not used to this is a relatively new idea to them, their knee-jerk reaction is to say this can't be done, right? And that's kind of why I say the people that we're working with in these early years are pioneers. They're the first people going over the hill. And, you know, people think they're heretics or crazy to a degree until they realize, well, wait a minute, now you're saving money, you're not having to trap all the time, and you're getting all these ecological benefits of having them on the landscape, having the beaver there, right? So it literally is region by region, county by county, trying to change the culture and make people aware that, yes, they can be here. It's exciting for us because it's a challenge to solve this problem that exists on the landscape between humans and beavers.
0: Clay Frazier, thank you so much for talking to us.
2: Absolutely.
0: Clay Frazier is a restoration ecologist and the co-owner of Native Range Ecological in Wisconsin. Well, my weekend journey with Lila Phillip and Denise Birchstead looking for beavers was coming to an end. Although we saw tantalizing evidence of their near presence in the form of dams, a lodge, trees whittled to pencil sticks, and the impressions of their bellies left in the mud, but the animals themselves remained elusive. I hadn't yet seen a beaver up close. Lila, Denise, and I walked to one more pond.
3: Is that a fish? Something's swimming around. That's not an insect.
4: That is not an insect.
3: That is not a snake.
4: And they're circling.

0: Should we sneak down?
1: Yeah.
0: There they are. Look, far. Yeah, over in the far. Over the far. Kind of moving quickly, which makes me think, could be an otter. Otters love to follow beavers.
2: Otters be another species that the beaver ponds encourage?
1: Yeah, the otters are absolutely supported by beaver ponds. They're very much neighbors, the beavers and the otters. And the otters use the beaver ponds for their habitat, for their food.
0: And otters will go from pond to pond. They have a wide territory.
1: I'm going to say otter.
0: Yeah, I'm thinking otter.
1: There's one that just came up again.
0: Sinuous.
1: Look at them. Really sinuous. That's the right word.
0: And you know, here
1: there's
0: it comes.
1: One.
0: There it comes. That's an otter for sure. That's such an encouraging sign because

0: which is why you want beavers, and apart from the water. Look at that. Isn't that beautiful?
1: Well, in the end, I never saw a beaver, but the otter sighting was thrilling. The beavers remained elusive, yet the fruits of their hard work were everywhere. In the great pools of water, the lush grasses, the stunning diversity of wildlife that the animals' water farming had encouraged. So for 2 days in a pocket of Connecticut, I could begin to imagine the beaver land of many centuries ago.
2: And they're just beginning to sort of reclaim this valley here from what had been here for thousands of years and has not been here for a couple hundred and is now being restored. This is a great spot to be a beaver.
1: This show would not be possible without the industriousness of producer Seth Shostak, senior producer Gary Niederhoff, assistant producers Brian Edwards and Shannon Rose Geary, and the editorial consultants of Sikon Akpan. I am the executive producer of Big Picture Science, Molly Bentley. Much thanks to river scientist Denise Birchstead, and a special thanks to the author of Beaverland, writer Leah Phillip, who was generous with her time and tick spray as we traipsed together through the woods looking for one wild, weird, and as I came to learn, wonderful rodent. Also, a big thanks to our listeners and our Patreon supporters. The original music in the show is by Dewey DeLay and June Miyake. This episode of Big Picture Science, that examines what happens when we partner with a wild animal to help the environment, is called Leave It to Beavers.
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It's time for Field Notes, brought to you by the Montana Natural History Center. Last summer, I was helping teach a geology field camp near Dillon. On our way back to the Birch Creek Outdoor Education Center each day, after long hours in the August sun spent identifying and mapping incredible exposures of rock, we would drive past a few crumbling cabins beneath an unweathered cliff face footed by large piles of scree. This was once the town of Farland, a long-abandoned copper mining camp at the base of the Pioneer Mountains. Shortly after the dawn of the 20th century, it was home to hundreds of men, women, and children. Inextricable from the experience of Montana, ghost towns like this one now dot the landscape they once extracted. The long saga of Farland began about 300 million years ago, during a period of ancient life known as the Paleozoic Era, when aquatic invertebrate fauna first exploded onto the scene of planetary life. As life continued its inexorable march forward, the tectonic plates were slowly coalescing into the supercontinent Pangaea. North America made up much of the western margin of this supercontinent, and western Montana was under a shallow continental ocean. In this calm environment, microscopic invertebrates called foraminifera and other ocean dwellers formed shells of calcium carbonate. When their inhabitants died, these skeletons sank to the ocean bottom and were eventually cemented together to form limestone. Over the next 150 million years, many more layers of limestone, sandstone, and mudstone were deposited, until this peaceful period met a jarring end about 100 million years ago, when the Earth's crust under the Pacific Ocean collided with the North American continent, causing the western edge of the continent to buckle and thicken, forming a kind of proto-Rocky Mountains that extended from Mexico to Alaska and through Montana. Meanwhile, hot molten rock from deep below the Earth's surface was ballooning up into the brittle upper crust. One molten granite balloon was injected into the growing Pioneer Mountains. The heat and hydrothermal systems from this magma cooked surrounding sedimentary rocks, altering their fundamental chemical structure. One of the rock units cooked by this magma intrusion was the limestone of Farland. This nearly pure calcium carbonate limestone contained just small amounts of sulfur, which readily dissolved into the metal-rich hydrothermal fluids that pulsed and cycled around the hot granitic melt. In turn, this sulfur bonded to metals in the volcanic fluid like copper, iron, and lead, and formed crystalline veins enriched in minerals like pyrite, or fool's gold, native copper, azurite, and malachite. This occurred across the entire western United States, producing loads of copper, silver, and gold. Over the last 50 million years, Farland's copper was brought progressively closer to the surface as the dramatic collision of the Pacific crust with North America ceased, and the Earth's crust across southwestern Montana began to stretch and thin. At the same time, glaciers, rains, and rivers eroded the peaks of the Pioneer Mountains, which were high above the oceans. The combination of stretching, erosion, and time slowly brought Farland's copper closer and closer to the surface, eventually becoming accessible to extraction for satisfying the Electric Age's demand for wiring. These processes are still underway today. The massive 1959 Hebgen Lake and 1983 Bora Peak earthquakes were the result of that same crustal stretching, and rivers and creeks that drain out of the mountains still carry the eroded material of high peaks. It's easy to think of ourselves as removed from geologic processes. After all, what's a human lifetime compared to millions or even billions of years? We live in a static moment compared to the vast dynamics of deep geologic time. But all of human, environmental, and natural history is part of a timeline stretching back unimaginable lengths. In Montana, the crumbling remains of a 115-year-old mine can still conjure those memories. I'm Rudy Molinick for Field Notes, brought to you by the Montana Natural History Center, providing natural history education for schools and the public throughout Montana. For information about upcoming events and programs at the center, call 327-0405 or visit our website at montananaturalist.org.

0: I'm Rick Smith, and this is Labor History in Two.
1: On this day in labor history, the year was 1882. That was the day the first Labor Day parade took place in New York City. But whose idea was it? According to the late Jonathan Grossman, former historian at the Department of Labor, the first Labor Day occurred during a general uptick in working class organizing, strike activity, and militancy that year. Peter McGuire, Carpenters Union General Secretary, is often credited as the father of Labor Day. But others assert that Knights of Labor machinist and New York City's Central Labor Union leader, Matthew McGuire, was the force behind the holiday. The machinist McGuire had been active in the eight-hour movement and later as a Socialist Labor Party politician. By the end of the decade, 400 cities nationwide celebrated the first Monday of September as, quote, a general holiday for the working man. It was already an official holiday in most states when the labor movement started campaigning for a day of recognition at the federal level. Labor militants contend that by 1894, the holiday was promoted for its respectability against the more radical May Day. Another unanswered question remains regarding President Cleveland's motives for signing the federal legislation. The widely accepted view is that Cleveland hoped to win back labor's vote after federal troops crushed the 1894 Pullman strike in early August. But the president signed the legislation much earlier on June 28th. The nationwide boycott against Pullman cars, called by Eugene V. Debs and the American Railway Union, had just begun 2 days earlier. Did he hope to deflate the boycott? What do you think? For many in the Chicago labor movement, the fact that both Labor Day and May Day are linked to the city's history is a source of pride. Labor History in Two, brought to you by the Illinois Labor History Society and The Rick Smith Show. For more information, go to laborhistoryin2.com.
2: 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Life alert. The most important members of our community need our help to keep them alive. Bees pollinate our every growing plant in Gallatin Valley. Without them, our plants don't grow. Think about that. Can you pollinate a tomato plant or a cucumber or a potato? Only bees do this amazing and life-giving work. Here's how to help our bees. Set out a shallow plate of water. Put in some clean, flat rocks for the bees to stand on so they can lean over and get a drink. Refresh daily. It's amazing and dear to watch. And it also helps cool the hive as it hydrates our beloved bees. Thank you.
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0: Welcome to Forthright Radio. I'm Joy LaClaire. We were delighted to welcome University of Southern California Professor David Troyer to the Beyond the Deep End studio on March 12, 2019, to discuss his work, his life, and his latest book, The Heartbeat of Wounded Knee, Native America from 1890 to the Present, published by Riverhead Books. Almost from the moment it occurred, the 1890 massacre at Wounded Knee Creek on the Pine Ridge Reservation in South Dakota was cast in the popular imagination as a point of no return, at which not only did hundreds of Lakota men, women, and children perish, but so, in a sense, did Native American life itself. This romantic idea of a once noble race doomed to oblivion crystallized into gospel over the decades, and was further cemented by Dee Brown's 1970 bestseller, Bury My Heart at Wounded Knee. Our guest, David Troyer, the critically acclaimed writer, anthropologist, and journalist, himself Ojibwe from the Leech Lake Reservation in northern Minnesota, brought to that mythology its long overdue reckoning with his book, The Heartbeat of Wounded Knee. It is a powerfully illuminating counter-narrative that dispels the misconceptions of Indian history as unmitigated tragedy. David Troyer traces the rich, resilient, and multidimensional story that Native people have been living over the past century and tens of millennia, and adds new chapters to the story of American Indian creativity, resilience in our modern times, and contributions to our own democracy. David Troyer, thank you so much for joining us today.
1: Thanks for having me.
0: I really appreciate it. You write in the prologue to The Heartbeat of Wounded Knee, Native America from 1890 to the Present, that you wanted to change the story left by Dee Brown's book, Bury My Heart at Wounded Knee, and that to do that, you had to embark on three journeys. So what was the story you wanted to change, and what were the three journeys?
1: Well, Dee Brown's book is not alone. It's, on the contrary, representative of a really widespread and common way of thinking about Native people, which is as peoples with a great future behind us. And on the very first page of Dee Brown's book, which is the best-selling book of Native American history ever published. It was published in 1970. It's sold millions of copies. It's never been out of print. It's published in 17 languages at least. And on the very first page of that book, he says something to the effect of, I'm focusing on the American West, a time of unparalleled greed, and so on and so forth. And I start in 1850, and I end in 1890 at the massacre at Wounded Knee, where, quote, the culture and the civilization of the American Indian was destroyed, end quote. And he goes on the second page, to say something like, if you happen to travel to a contemporary Indian reservation and notice the poverty and the hopelessness and the squalor, perhaps by reading my book, you will understand why. And that's what I'm writing against. But his understanding is the common understanding, that for all intents and purposes, Native life, in any kind of sense of lives that Native people make, the lives that we actually live, for all intents and purposes, ended when the frontier was closed in 1890, around the time of that massacre in Pine Ridge, South Dakota. And as a Native American person, I can't help but feel that he's wrong. And so I was determined to write a follow-up and counter-narrative to his book. I wanted to start in 1890, and I wanted to bring the story of Native American lives up to the present, and I wanted to do it with the opposite thesis in tow, that 1890 was not the end of anything for us, that 1890 might have been a low point, and maybe even the lowest point for Native people collectively across the United States.
2: Our populations were the lowest they had been in history. 200,000 Native people on the census in 1900, down from 20 million, 400 short years before. It was a low point.
1: But it was a point from which we have been living and emerging and fighting and succeeding in many, many cases. But that's kind of the problem, right? People understand Native history only as a litany of abuse that's been heaped on us. Our history is only understood as a laundry list of abuse. And our history is rarely understood as something that Native people ourselves, as something that we have made too. Not always with tools of our choosing, not always as we please, but something that we have made. We are historical actors, not just victims of history. And so that's what I'm writing against.
3: You suggest in your prologue that this was a journey for you of three types.
1: Sure, right. So in order to write this counter-narrative, not just a counter-history, but a counter-narrative, a counter-history would be other names, other dates, and other facts. A counter-narrative is a whole new way of telling the story of Native life. But to do that, I had to go back into the written record. I had to look far, far back at the deep history of Native tribes and Native peoples over a long arc. But since this is about Native life and not Native death, I also had to talk to living Native people and learn from them what their lives were like, what the terms by which they've lived their lives are like. And the third journey was more of an inward, personal one. I felt very strongly that as a Native person, I understand only too well the ways in which Native people have been manipulated in print. And I wasn't going to do that to anyone. And if I was going to talk to people and ask them about their lives and ask them to share very personal things about themselves, it wasn't fair not to take the same risks. If they're going to talk about themselves, if they're going to put themselves on the line, I have to put myself on the line. And so that third journey was an inward one. But also it was a necessary one for me too. I mean, this is not a book for outsiders, exactly. It's a book for Native people too. I think we often labor under the same misapprehension of our own past as other people do. I think we, in many ways, have bought in to the myth of our powerlessness and the myth of our history as only victimization. So I wanted to change my own thinking, the thinking of my friends and my family and the people I care about. So I had to go in to do that.
3: You wrote that you began writing the book the week that your father died, since we're talking about your family. I think that's a good place to journey in this interview. Your father was a very interesting man with a very interesting history, and so is your mother. Please talk about your origins through them.
1: Sure. I guess when I look back on it, I had an unusual family. I also, when I was a kid, really wanted what I thought of as a usual family. I wanted a kind of stern, remote, Scandinavian-type father who wasn't so emotional. My dad was a very emotional guy. Now, of course, I'm grateful for the way my father was. He taught me how to feel. That's no small gift, I think. And my mother is Ojibwe from the Leech Lake Reservation, and that's where I was raised, and that's where I grew up, with my mother's family, with my tribe. That was my young adulthood. And I moved back there many times, and I've moved back and reconnected as a grown-up and lived there for many years as well. And now I split my time between California and Leech Lake. My father is a traveler, not just to the reservation, but to America. He was a Jewish Holocaust survivor, fled Austria in 1938, made it to the States by 1940, where he was reunited with his parents who made it out, and one uncle and two cousins. Not all of them made it to the States, but they were the only ones who survived the Holocaust. Everyone else was murdered. And through a series of life adventures, he wound up on the reservation teaching high school English. He met my mom on the reservation. They married and had my older brother and me and my younger brother and sister. And this book is very much infused with him, with my mother, of course, and with my tribe. And that's my life. You know, people ask me, like, you don't claim your Jewish side. And I said, well, the Germans took care of that for me. The Germans killed my Jewish side for the most part. And I wasn't raised near the few that remained, and I wasn't raised anywhere near or in a Jewish community. I always felt like an outsider. I felt like it wasn't something was proper for me to claim because I didn't live it. I didn't know it. It's a heritage of which I'm proud, but it's not a community to which I've ever been deeply connected. But my father... So emotional all the time, always had all the feelings in the world, and his losses, his suffering in the Holocaust was never far from his mind or from his heart. And he was a really deep guy, but it ran very close to the surface. But he was the most frustrated optimist I've ever met in my life. Never satisfied, never content, but always really hopeful for the future, for the evolution, for the ultimate restoration of America's best promises to its citizens. Late in his life, I asked him, he was suffering from dementia and Alzheimer's by then, And I asked him how he could stand what this country does. I was in a bad mood that day, I think, about America. And he looked at me like I was pretty stupid. And he said, look, this country saved my life. This country took me in. No other country was willing to do that. We tried to find refuge in England, in Ireland, lots of other places, and they wouldn't have us. We found refuge here. This country saved my life. And so it's my job to try and make her better. It's my job to make sure that she does the best she can, that she not fall into her worst instincts, but lives out her best ideals. That's the job. She saved my life, the country. It's my job to save the country from itself. And that sort of optimism, that sort of commitment to progress and social change was really, really central for me as I started to write this book. As you say, I started writing it the week of his death. And he was very much on my mind in the writing of the book.
3: Well, it occurs to me that, first of all, in the Jewish tradition, would not be considered Jewish.
1: I wouldn't be.
3: Because it's through the mother line. All right. Having said that, however, it occurs to me that both of your heritages, both of your ancestors have experienced efforts at genocide. And so there's also that. But further, and towards the very last pages of your book, you echo your father about how the American Indian was changed by the experience of America, but America was and is changed by the American Indian.
1: That's, yeah.
3: And that's very profound.
1: I don't think it's profound at all. It just makes sense to me. One of the problems that I'm trying to solve by writing this book is the persistent idea that Native history is some kind of sideshow to American history. And to pay attention to Native people and to Native histories is a kind of liberal social act, a kind of community service. That's how we're treated. That's how our history is treated. But I think that to feel that way is to misapprehend Native history and to misapprehend American history. I really believe that you can't begin to understand American history until you look at American Indian history. America's first revolutionary act, when they dumped tea in Boston Harbor, they didn't just dump tea in Boston Harbor, they dressed up as Mohawk Indians and then dumped tea in Boston Harbor. After the American Revolution, when America was trying to figure out what shape its government should have, and they were looking around for models, they borrowed heavily from the Iroquois Confederacy, who had a separation of powers. They had different sort of, not quite a legislative, an executive, and a judicial, but something close to it. American government wouldn't look the way it did if the founders hadn't looked to the Iroquois Confederacy for inspiration. After that, America began to understand itself as a country with manifest destiny, with a certain imperial destiny. And that destiny was played out from the beginning to the very end in relation to Native communities. Furthermore, all these questions that vex the country, you know, states' rights versus federal power, that's a question that still comes up. The first time that question came up in American history was not the Civil War. The first time that question came up in American history was around the issue of the removal of the five civilized tribes from the southeastern United States. Georgia wanted to remove natives. The native tribes, sovereign nations, said, you don't have any right to remove us. We're more powerful than you are. And they took their case to the Supreme Court. And the court ruled in their favor, saying the states have no rights to impinge on the sovereignty of sovereign Indian nations. Then, of course, President Jackson, being a real estate speculator, just like our current president, said, well, that's...
3: Just like our first president.
1: Just like our first president. That's their decision. Let's see him try to enforce it. And then march to Native people to Indian Territory in what's now Oklahoma anyway. So throughout history, America has engaged in the American experiment, and we've been central to that experiment. So you can't understand American history. You can't understand American character without thinking about Native people. in relation to us, America has given into its most base instincts, and it has had recourse to its noblest ideals, both in relation to us. You can't understand this place until you begin to think about Indian history. So yeah, I want to change the sense that sort of, you know, oh, we're interesting to think about once in a while, you know, when you want to feel a little guilt and release. Like, we're more important to America than that.
0: Our guest today on Forthright Radio is University of Southern California professor David Troyer. We're discussing his latest book, The Heartbeat of Wounded Knee, Native America from 1890 to the Present.
3: I do want to say something in defense of Dee Brown, though, because I did come from an East Coast, middle-class, ignorant background, and Dee Brown's book was a real eye-opener for me. I had had no idea that that particular massacre, much less all the others, had happened. And I didn't take away, I think it might have been because of the times that it was happening. The American Indian movement was just beginning to happen. Right. And so I didn't take away from it that that was the end. And, well, of course, there was the tragedy of the massacre. I very much appreciated what you said, though, that I also didn't take away after reading his book. In fact, I didn't have any idea that there were 200 survivors, 200 plus survivors right. of the massacre. I assumed that they had all been wiped out. And please talk about what a disrespect that is.
1: Right. Well, Dee Brown's book is an important book.
3: Yeah.
1: When I read it, you know, as fate would have it, I read it in 1990 when I was in college. I read it on the 100th anniversary of the massacre at Wounded Knee. It's when I first picked up that book. I'd seen it my whole life. Everyone's got a copy.
3: Sure.
1: But I'd never read it. And my reaction to that book was complicated then, and it's complicated now. My reactions to the book haven't changed a whole lot. As you point out, on one hand, I felt really, really grateful to him that he dedicated so much of his intelligence and energy and effort into reviving and reminding people of our history. And that's no small gift that he left, not just Native people, but America. That was really important. So I felt really lifted up on one hand. But per the passages I quoted to you, I also felt shoved in my grave. And that understanding like the only real Indians to people are some sort of antique, lost in time, who have no purchase or relevance in the modern world. That is a common understanding. Native people, when we're out and about just living our lives, oftentimes, and this is a widespread feeling, that if you act in a way that doesn't jive with what people think Indians should be doing, you are sort of discounted as actually being Native. They recognize intellectually, like, this person says they're Native, and I guess they are. They either are enrolled or they look a certain way or they might be doing a certain thing. But if you insist on being Native and modern, it doesn't work. There's a cognitive dissonance that drowns out the dimensions and textures and complications and beauty of our modern lives. I mean, I felt this just on this book tour when I was in Washington, D.C., and some guy was talking about, during the question and answer, he's talking about going to Pine Ridge. And he wanted to, a very sympathetic guy, and he wanted to donate his time and expertise. He was some kind of designer, and he wanted to help them with some sort of museum project they were working on. And he said that, you know, he was offering his help, and the people he was talking to refused. So they rebuffed him. They said, no, we don't want your help. And then he said, but then Indians want white people things. They want trucks, and they want chairs, and they want houses, but they don't want white people. It's like, why don't Indians want white people? I'm like, I'm sorry. I stopped listening when it sounded like you're trying to take away my chair. I said, why in your mind is a truck or a chair something that's white? And a tomato, which we actually gave you guys, is not Indian. It's just a food. So you erase that contribution, but you are reminded that sort of some technological contributions from Europeans are somehow don't belong to us as modern people. And I said, and as far as Pine Ridge goes, maybe the person you were talking to is a jerk. I don't know. And, or, maybe that person you were talking to does not like you. Maybe the problem is not that they don't want to work and build bridges with non-Native people. Maybe the thing is they just don't want to work with you. It's possible. It's possible that you're abrasive. I don't know. I don't know you. I was like, but you're taking this as a referendum. You're taking this as a cultural position. He's a human being you're talking to. And it sounds like you're not treating him like a human being. It sounds like you're talking to him as an Indian that you want to act in a certain way, and he's refusing.
3: We're speaking with David Troyer. He is the author of The Heartbeat of Wounded Knee. And part of the book is history. Part of it is reflections on your listening tour around the United States of different individuals and tribes. And part is your internal journey. I'd like us to focus now on the people that you interview. And among them, I think it's either Sarah Howes or Chelsea Lugar.
1: Luger.
3: Yeah. Okay. Anyway, it's a relatively common thing that I'm hearing, particularly from Native women, where they're in a quandary. In a school setting, if they do well, they're kind of shunned by other Native people. This is what I'm hearing.
1: Okay.
3: And as recently as last Friday, Trishina Kills Pretty Enemy gave a talk at the university in which she talked about her journey academically and that she had to deal with that. And then on the other hand, she also wasn't quote-unquote white enough. She felt caught in the middle. Do you have any sympathy with that, or is that contrary to what you're hearing?
1: I don't know. I mean, one of the things I talk about in the book is there's no such thing as Indian life. There's just Indian lives.
3: Yeah.
1: So if this Native woman is talking and she's saying that was her experience, I have no reason to doubt her. I'm sure she's telling the truth about her experience. My experience is going to be different as a man, as a man from a different tribe, as a man with a different path. I can say that in so many ways, and I had a constant daily reminder of this, you know, in the example of my mother, that in so many ways, Native women have been the ones who have been leading us forward for so, so long. And so the women you mentioned that I include in the book, among them Sarah Agaton Howes and Chelsea Luger, are these incredible, brilliant women who are, in those two cases, doing things around health and exercise and connecting their modern Indian identities as strong, educated Native women to a kind of tribal understanding of individual and collective health. And they are, to me at least, inspirational. Yeah, I can't express enough sort of how much what they do means to me and how much hope I get from their efforts.
3: One of the people who is kind of threaded throughout the book is Bobby Matthews. Am I right? He's your cousin?
1: He is my uncle.
3: Oh, uncle, excuse me.
1: By sort of how we relate, technically he's my mother's first cousin. What would that make him in white kinship terms? I don't know.
3: In my white kinship term, that's an uncle too.
1: Yeah, but in Ojibwe life, like he's my uncle.
3: Share with our listeners whatever comes to mind. I mean, it could be anything in the book. He is just, he's a great character, if nothing else.
1: He is insane. I think I mean that both literally and I mean that sort of as a shorthand for how we talk about someone who's got an extravagant personality. He and my mom grew up together, almost exactly the same age, and they grew up in the same village as first cousins. And in Ojibwe life, your first cousins are really your siblings. They're thought of as siblings. So they her brother, essentially. And he lived a wild life when he was young, up to all sorts of mischief and illegality. And later in life, in sort of middle age, he decided to try and make his living off the land. And it's not a romantic thing. It's often thought of like, oh, I'm going to live off the land. I'm going to go live in a little cabin on a mountaintop and wake up at dawn and say a little prayer and go hunt an elk and use all the parts. It's not romantic. But he supports himself.

0: love his brain.
1: Well, it's interesting you say he's not educated, and I don't mean to quibble, but he may not have university education.
0: Well, that's what I meant by
1: education.
0: He
1: is a natural scientist.
0: Oh, for sure.
1: Talk about his journals.
0: Yeah, he keeps very detailed journals. He writes in them every day about what the temperature is, what the barometric pressure is, how much cloud cover, what the snow cover is like, where the wind's coming from. And he does this every day. He's got the, and then he'll do his things in the woods, whether it's trapping or trapping leeches or cutting bark or hunting or whatever it might be. And so he has records going back 20 years of what he's been up to. So he's got, by now, a really keen sense that when a certain flower is in bloom, then he knows it's a good time to go to a certain lake. And then he'll make a killing. And he just knows that landscape and its intricacies so deeply and in ways that nobody else knows.
1: And he had to kind of discover that himself.
0: Sure.
1: I didn't get the impression that this was handed down to him from Jen. He did it the hard way.
0: He did the hard way, but
1: yeah.
0: I mean, his dad was a trapper. Uh-huh. His dad was a forager to some extent. His dad also had my mom's uncle, Howard, also worked and had, you know, wage labor and things like that too. But he was a woodsman. My uncle Howard was, Bobby's dad. So Bobby was raised doing stuff in the woods. But he didn't have a kind of, there wasn't like some elder sat him down like, little boy, I'm going to teach you the ways of the wild. Like, he went out and wrestled with the woods and figured it out. I mean, it's just the way his brain works.
2: Our guest today on Forthright Radio is University of Southern California professor David Troyer. We're discussing his latest book, The Heartbeat of Wounded Knee, Native America from 1890 to the Present.
1: You stress the importance of retaining and regaining language, and that this was a particular thing for you in 1994, right?
0: Yeah, throughout the 90s, after I graduated from college, I wanted to go back and I wanted to improve my language skills, and I wanted to devote myself to Ojibwe language revitalization. Sure.
1: Talk about the importance of that, because I think that many people think of it as, oh, isn't that quaint, you know, et cetera. But it's not just quaint. It's crucial.
0: It's crucial. I mean, a people's sense of themselves is constructed in a number of ways, but in the most powerful way that a country or a community or a nation understands itself is through language and by sharing a language. And so the revitalization of tribal languages isn't just a cultural act. It's a political act. You know, my brother is fond of pointing out, he says, the U.S. government has spent a couple centuries trying to destroy us, taking away our religion, taking away our language, trying to take away our land. Why now would we look to them to try and restore those things? So it's also a kind of inward-turning activism. Activists of the 70s might have been looking out, trying to remind the government of its obligations to Native people by staging these extravagant acts of civil disobedience. But a more recent kind of activism is an inward turn, saying, let's return to tribal ways, language, ceremony, life ways, things like that, not as a kind of tribal nostalgia, but as a way to live in the modern world. And that's profound, and it's important. You lose your language, are you a culture anymore, or are you just an ethnicity?
1: And you were very specific talking about that it was impossible to, what's the verb, do your religion in anything other than your language.
0: Yeah, our language, our religion, which I won't talk about very much.
1: I won't ask you.
0: Is vested in the Ojibwe language. Mm. The language itself, at least in the ceremonial context, is the language itself is understood as a sacred vessel. And there is no way to practice the Ojibwe religion and to keep it alive without the Ojibwe language. So the language dies, our religion dies.
1: The Gospel of John begins in the beginning was the Word.
0: Yeah. Well, right. You know, I think John might have been right about
1: he might
0: that.
1: Have said,
0: and maybe right about
1: that.
0: Us, too.
1: Emerging litigation capability and how important that was in the undoing of the horrible laws that had been done from the 1970s on. We don't have time to go into more than one. So I'll let you choose the one you want our listeners to know about.
0: Emerging litigation capability?
1: or the particular

0: change in laws, particularly Supreme Court decisions. There have been 120 Supreme Court decisions since 1955 in favor of Native tribes. Which, who knew that?
1: Right.
0: Yeah, that's not front page news, I'll
1: tell you. People are surprised when I tell them that in between the 1970s and 1990s, the United States Supreme Court heard more cases about Indian law than any other genre of law. More than reproductive rights, more than immigration, more than banking. That's shocking to most people.
2: So America, bruised and conflicted after enduring civil rights, the Pentagon Papers, the Vietnam War, Watergate, was trying to understand itself anew, and in part, it understood itself anew in relation to tribal persistence and the recognition of the sovereign rights of the Indian community. America has always practiced the experiment of being America in relation to Native people, and often, of course, during westward expansion and the full expression of manifest destiny, at our expense. So America has been shaped by us, and we've been shaped by it since the beginning. And so there's no way to understand us, and there's no way to understand America without considering us.
1: And in the 70s, finally, and people are surprised when I say this, that there have been bad American presidents, and there have been some better ones. John F. Kennedy was pretty good. Eisenhower was pretty bad. Johnson was pretty good for Native communities. Nixon was an amazing president for Native people. He had his flaws. There's no doubt about it. But it was under his watch that the United States government finally ratified a new federal Indian policy that was based in tribal self-determination. It seems so simple to say, but it was not actual policy until the 1970s, that the United States government position was that sovereign Indian nations understand best what works for them and what they need and how to govern their own affairs. And the United States government, insofar as it relates to tribes, put itself in a position of assisting tribes as they shaped their futures. That was Nixon. And it was under Nixon, I think, I'm not sure if I get the name right, the Indian Education Act was passed, which finally gave Native people far more control over our education, our schools, our curriculum, staffing, things like that. So starting in the 70s, and it didn't really kick in, it took some time, finally sort of Native people were being taught by Native people for the first time in decades, if not a century. What a shock. What a difference. I never had any Native teachers growing up, but my brother and sister did. My kids have had. It's huge. When you see someone in the classroom who's sort of like you, who's leading you, we'd never had that. In 1978, under Carter, they passed into law the Indian Religious Freedom Act. It was against the law to practice Native religions until 1978. We did not have religious freedom. Now, those laws weren't enforced very, very hard in the 60s and 70s, but for the six decades before that, traditional Native people did not get government jobs. Traditional Native people were not empowered by the Bureau of Indian Affairs to run for tribal office. Traditional people were penalized by withholding food and by imprisonment for practicing Native religion. So to finally have religious freedom on paper, that was huge.
0: Let's talk about, speaking of empowerment and Supreme Court decisions, Indian casinos. Big topic.
1: Always.
0: It can be quite polarizing.
1: Why?
0: Well, I'm not...
1: Yeah.
0: I don't get it, but I'm...
1: I don't even understand why it's polarizing. I mean...
0: I think it's polarizing to the consciousness of a zero-sum game. And if the Indians are getting money, that means white people are losing it somehow.
1: Right. Well, that's based on this misapprehension that treaty rights are something that the government gave us.
0: Exactly. Yeah.
1: And I should just say for your listeners, that's not how treaty rights work.
0: Talk about how they work.
1: Treaty rights are the rights we've always enjoyed, long before white people showed up in the New World. The right to administer to our civil affairs, the right to gamble, the right to hunt, the right to trap and fish, the right to practice our religions in certain sacred spots. All of those things fall under treaty rights, which are often enumerated in the treaties that the government made with tribes. Those aren't rights they gave to us. Those are rights we've reserved. We've had them all along. We still have them. gambling falls under that. So it's people think of like, well, the government gave Indians the right to gamble. I'm like, no. We've always had the right to do that. That right has never been bargained away. We've never let go of it. And it was only starting in the 80s or late 70s, early 80s, that tribes started pushing for this right to administer to our civil affairs. Because, like, gambling is a civil concern, not a criminal concern. To try and push bingo parlors and poker rooms and subsequently casinos. And the government had to concede that, in point of fact, this was something we always had the right to do. It's a right we've always had. And so that's how treaty rights work. But people think of it as a kind of pity payment for past harm. Or that we get to harvest more deer, or that we get to hunt in certain areas, or I can camp in sort of Voyageurs National Park in Minnesota without a permit or without having to reserve a spot because that was our land first, and the park got laid over the top of it, for instance. You know, so that's a misapprehension. But I think the idea of rich Indians freaks people out and it makes people uncomfortable. It should be said that only a tiny fraction of the over 100-plus gaming tribes in the States, only a fraction of those turn a profit, and a fraction of those turn a huge profit. But people are freaked out by rich Indians, so I get asked all the time. People are like, hey, because they seem deeply concerned, like, how has gaming destroyed Indian culture? And I always respond, I'm like, how has Facebook destroyed white culture? And they're like, well, but don't you think it's sort of caused addiction? I'm like, don't you think online poker has caused addiction among white people? They're like, well, hasn't it changed life? I'm like, has Apple...
0: Let's not talk about online pornography.
1: Right? Has Apple changed white culture? Has it screwed up French culture? You know, what about Microsoft? I'm like, think of casinos as a corporate product, which is what they are. As corporations, which is what they are. Corporations in modern life are complicated. They have some pernicious effects sometimes. Not completely so. They've had positive and negative effects on all our lives. Casinos are no different than that. It's not a referendum on modern Indian identity or modern Indian culture, but oh, people are like, oh, like, what do you want us to do? You want us to still like be running around like killing buffalo? Is that only when you'll be happy? That we have to conform to some romantic idea you have of what we should be up to? So what do you want? Do you want us to just be out hunting buffalo on horseback? Or do you want us suffering around an agency somewhere? Those seem to be the two things people want us to be up to. We're up to far more than that. And we're done asking for permission to live as we please. And maybe that's what bothers people.
3: Our guest today on Forthright Radio is University of Southern California professor David Troyer. We're discussing his latest book, The Heartbeat of Wounded Knee, Native America from 1890 to the Present.
0: I thought it was very insightful of you to talk about one of the essential tensions between the dominant American culture, or at least the political elite, and the tribal approach. And one of the things that they were explicit in the 19th century of saying we had to root out was the pronoun we instead of I or me, and that the whole concept of ownership, and particularly around land. And that continues to this day.
1: Yeah.
0: Talk about that as a conflict. And I think it's interesting that in the current electoral system time that we're in, all of a sudden socialism is a huge bugaboo. And I just think it resonates with the tribal way of doing things.
1: Might so. You want to hear a really crazy irony?
0: Yeah, I love crazy ironies.
1: So, like I mentioned before, the shape of American government was in part influenced by the Iroquois Confederacy. You know who else and what else was influenced by the Iroquois Confederacy? Marx and Marxism. Marx and Engels, when they were looking around for their own system, they also drew on things they read about and learned from the Haudenosaunee, as they call themselves, in the Iroquois Confederacy. So these two opposing systems both have a single source, which is Native people. But you're right to point out that, you know, there's been an assault on the collective. That the way forward is to think of the individual, the way forward is private ownership, and this is a problem because it's that kind of mindset which paved the way for the Dakota Access Pipeline, which is routed through about 90% private land. The problem with Standing Rock was not whites versus Indians, the problem was private ownership versus the common good. that fight is coming up again and again in our electoral politics. But the government, one of the worst things that America does is its insistence on its own exceptionalism. That's pernicious. Our way is the only way. Our way is the best way, obviously, because we won. We won the Cold War. Obviously, we're the best. You know, the individual is supreme. Private enterprise is the way to go. Capitalism is king. The historical record tells us something different. Capitalism went out over communism because of corruption on one hand and deeper pockets on the other.
0: And also, it's just a very small sliver of time.
1: It's a very small sliver of time.
0: Yeah.
1: Right. And so...
0: the end of the story remains to be
1: seen.
0: It's
1: not written yet. Yes. It's not written yet. At least in terms of the fall of the Soviet Union,
0: yeah,
1: of course. But, you know, and Native people, yeah, sure, we're still here to remind people that there are other ways to organize one's sense of community and one's sense of self. Just speaking personally, and of course, all tribes are different. You have a kind of a limited set of stereotypes that people think are true of all tribes. Tribes don't understand private ownership. We do. Tribes don't believe you can own the land. That's not true. Indian tribes are natural conservationists and don't waste anything. Not true. We do. You know, all these sort of pleasant myths that people have of us and our holism. A little more complicated than that.
2: I had gone to Tulalip, which is a reservation just north of Seattle, because I was supposed to write a story about tribal cannabis. The New York Times Sunday Magazine wanted me to write an article about tribal pot and tribes that are getting into the pot business, and they thought it was ironic that communities that suffer from high rates of drug abuse and drug addiction would go into the drug business, and they thought that was poignant and interesting. I'm like, okay, I'm ambitious. I wanted to write for the New York Times Sunday Magazine. I'm like, okay, I'll do it. I went up there, and I spent about a week up there and talking to all sorts of people, and then I called my editor. I'm like, dude, there's not a story about tribal cannabis. I mean, they're going to do it, but the whole state's going to do it. You're wondering if it's going to be like casinos, and it's not going to be like casinos because they're not going to have a monopoly because the whole state of Washington is going to be stoned in a year. You know? I was like, but there is a story there. In this day and age, when we've spent 8 years listening to Obama talk about the disappearing middle class, which is a really kind of cagey way of saying that there's more and more poor people, that doesn't sell quite as well, you know, because we all have middle class aspirations. But it's true that in America, like, the middle class is shrinking. The number of poor is growing. The number of the very rich is staying the same, but they're just getting richer. I said, but you want to see a place in America where there's a vibrant, healthy, growing, exuberantly productive middle class? Go to Tulalip. Go to a reservation, which is completely surprising. You know, and it's pretty easy to see why. They have a very wealthy casino, but other tribes do too, but they don't have a middle class. But with that casino, they have diversified. They have amazing free daycare up to kindergarten. Amazing daycare and then preschool and after school care. Free childcare, but state of the art, like brilliant childcare. They have free, accessible, easy, and amazing healthcare. They have affordable housing. It's not a mystery, but it's happening. And they have, each tribal member gets about $15,000 a year from the casino in a per capita payment. Not enough to really live on, but enough of a cushion that you're encouraged to risk trying things. Oh yeah, free education too, as well. Your college is paid for. So they're growing a whole class of college graduates. They're growing an entire sort of entrepreneurial class and a lawyer class. They're making stuff happen. And so in this community of maybe 5,000 people, there are over 400 successful small businesses. Smoked salmon shops and convenience stores and construction companies and gravel companies and fishermen. And because they can try it out, and they got a little bit of a safety net, a nice safety net. If it doesn't work out, they can try something else. Like, they have a great middle class. That was super surprising. That was, like, really cool. I'm like, what? This is nuts. And they have problems. And, like, it's shocking, right? But we need to remember all these other writers who deal with these issues. But they're like, well, yeah, you know, but drugs are still a problem. I'm like, and okay, fine. Are you saying that drugs aren't a problem among sort of Ivy League graduates living on the Upper East Side?
4: Where drugs are not a problem.
2: Right? Are you telling me? And Michelle Alexander in The New Jim Crow points this out compellingly. All of the policing is done in poor neighborhoods. The majority of sort of drug possession and dealing happens in rich neighborhoods. It happens in suburbs. It happens in the nice parts of town. It's by design that it works this way. They're just not getting arrested for it. Matt Taibbi covers this also in Divide, which is an amazing book. Injustice in the Age of the Wealth Gap. It's a great book. Really readable. So I'm like, yeah, of course there's still drug problems at Tulalip. Yes, of course they still have problems with teen suicide. Yes, they still have social problems. Yes, they have cultural problems, naturally. They're not a place without problems, but it's an interesting place. It's a surprising place. So that was one thing. That's in here. That's a chapter later in the book. But New York Times ended up not publishing it. They're like, no, we were interested in pot. I'm like, losers. That's not even interesting. This is interesting. This is cool. You know? So
1: just speaking about me and sort of my sense of sort of Ojibwe life, there's very much a sort of an understanding of individual life and free will and all that, but there's also an understanding of how that individual is strengthened and relates to the group. And that's really important. When I first moved to California, I was a little conflicted, still conflicted about not being at home. But a buddy of mine from back home, he's like, you're moving to California? I'm like, yeah. He's like, what the hell for? Why would you want to go out there? I was like, man, I like being in the mix. He's like, that makes sense. He's like, all right, make us proud though. And that was on my mind, and it's always been on my mind. Like, you know, I'm out in the world, you know, but always trying to think and to keep the tribe in mind, if not in heart. It's important.
0: So we haven't touched on the whole urban reservation balancing.
1: Well, that's easy to like discuss. On one hand, a lot of people think Indians only exist on reservations. And on the other, people say, no, the majority of Indians live in cities. And neither position is true. It is true that the majority of Native people don't live within the reservation boundaries of their tribes. But that doesn't mean they live in big cities. It's that Native people live everywhere. Bozeman, Missoula, Harlem, Helena, Livingston. Indians live all over the place. Small towns, suburbs, some in big cities. The majority of Indians, I believe, that don't live on reservations live very close to them in small to mid-sized cities and towns across the United States. That's my impression. It used to be that there might have been a big divide in the 50s between urban Native communities and reservation Native communities. I don't even feel that anymore. People move all over the place. As Native people, many of whom are doing slightly better than in the past, it means you're slightly more mobile than you might have been in the past. So people are always moving all over the place, back and forth and here and there. And there may have been a barrier that was hard to permeate, maybe, in the past, between reservation communities and the rest of America, but not so much. But there is this understanding that tribal communities, reservation communities, are in America, but not of it. And that's never been true. Tribal communities, reservations, are of America, and we move. You know, America's basically been laid over the top of our tribal homelands. Tribal homelands were here first. And so don't think of it as one, either or. It's never either or. It's one and, one on top of the other, overlapping, always overlapping. And so when seen that way, you know, moving from a reservation to some other place, like it's not a thing, you know.
0: That's good to hear. But on the other hand, with the missing and murdered Indigenous women, the way I've heard it explained is one of the reasons that it's gotten to the proportions that it has is because of the confusion of jurisdictions.
1: That is true. That is very true. There are extraordinary number of missing and murdered Native women in the United States and Canada. In part, there are lots of reasons why this is. A lot of social chaos, a lot of upheaval, a lot of instability. And that has to do with class, too. A lot of Native people are poor. A lot of Native people are always trying to shift and move to try and find some security. And Native women are often very vulnerable at the bottom of the socioeconomic ladder in this country. So that's part of it. Part of it is jurisdictional around reservation communities. Confusions about jurisdiction and a disinterest from maybe state and local authorities to investigate the sexual violence, assault, domestic violence that occurs in Native households, even if it's being perpetrated by non-Native men. There has been some recent legislation which is meant to close that gap, those jurisdictional gaps and those gaps of interest and disinterest in the fate and future of Native women. And so the Violence Against Women Act was renewed with additional riders that increased the power of tribal police forces and tribal courts to prosecute non-Native people who abuse Native women. And that's a huge victory.
0: Well, unfortunately, it wasn't renewed in 2018. It's been reintroduced.
1: Okay.
0: It's been reintroduced.
1: It was renewed in 2016?
0: Well, all I know was it lapsed in 2018.
1: Okay.
0: And then because of the new Congress, anyway, it just was reintroduced in the House this week.
1: Okay.
0: And the riders were included of LGBTQ and Native American and immigrant women.
1: Wow.
0: Which was what had held it up before.
1: Right. Well, fingers crossed in that case.
0: Yes. Yeah. Now, you briefly talked about this when you were acknowledging Nixon's help. The rise of tribal colleges is a very important phenomenon.
1: Yes, it's so important.
0: Talk about that, please.
1: There has been a boom, I think starting in the 70s. There were a few tribal colleges which have been around maybe even since the 60s, but not many. But there was kind of a bloom of tribal colleges in the 80s and 90s. And they are a huge resource. They are hugely important, not just for Native people, but also for rural non-Native people who also attend these colleges. Yeah. Enrollment at, Leech Lake Tribal College or Fond du Lac Tribal and Community College in Minnesota, to name two, is open not just to Native people. And for a lot of Native people, at least where I'm from, where, our high schools are not that great. And Native American folk, we suffer from low graduation rates and a low rate of matriculation to colleges. And those who do attend four-year universities, many of them don't finish. So given all of that, two-year colleges, accredited tribal colleges, are a huge stepping stone for Native people moving into, or maybe late to the game of education, maybe not a traditional student, maybe not coming right from high school, but coming to college later, maybe with young children, all sorts of reasons why college is not going to work. And these work, and they're in and near our communities, and they're staffed by people from our communities, and people from our communities are professors and college presidents and provosts of these places and deans. They run the places. And again, it's this way in which education is something that is finally being something that is being done for us and not to us.
0: And by
1: us as well. And what's really great is that maybe some latent or not so latent racism between non-natives and native people is sometimes undone when you have all these non-native people attending tribal colleges, working and learning together. Bridges and connections are being built in ways that previously they weren't, and it's very encouraging.
0: Please tell our listeners what you want them to hear that we weren't able to get to in this time.
1: I don't know. We covered a lot of ground, I think. I would just like to reiterate that not only are we still here, we're doing more than simply surviving now into the 21st century, and that we are acting and we are living and we are making our lives, and we're doing them as a simultaneously ancient and modern people. That's hard for people to understand. We're doing it as people who are agents of history. History is not something that just happened in the past. History flows through us. And it's expressed in our experiences, our identities, our behaviors, our thoughts. And so it's important to understand that Native American history, which is important to American history, is not of the deep past. It's alive in us, in sometimes unhealthy ways, and sometimes in healthy ways. It's important to remember. It's important for a teacher who's teaching a Native student to remember that that Native student's relative, not even that far back in time, their grandparent, perhaps, was forced to go to a residential boarding school. And that shaped them and their relationship to subsequently being a parent and shaped their relationship to education. That's still alive. So when you have that Native student in your class, when you have that Native student as a classmate, when you're a Native person who's meeting another Native person, remember these things that we experienced, some of them positive, some of them negative, but they're all alive in us now. They shape us. They're not distant. They're close. And that might help all of us as we try to collectively, Native and non-Native and everyone in between, to forge a better version of this country.
2: In Bemidji, which is the border town that I went to high school in, that I grew up in, that was kind of a whole racist town when I was a kid, and it's come a long way. One thing that's happening in Bemidji, and it means a lot, it feels really good. Increasingly, all the signage is bilingual, Ojibwe and English. And so you have like white shopkeepers who, when I was a kid, would kick Indians out, greeting Native people, you know, Ojibwe people, like, Ani, Buju, like they'll use a little bit of Ojibwe, and it's not much, but they use some. All the signage for the men's room and women's room and welcome and come in, even the police cars, which is kind of funny, you know, are bilingual. And it creates an entirely different attitude and feeling, not just among Native people, right? It's worth pursuing. It's this way that sort of local businesses have just jumped into it in Bemidji, and feels good. It's a really cool thing. It's happening in other places in the country, but I think Bemidji is sort of leading it.
1: That's what I'd like to leave people with.
0: Let it be so. David Troyer, thank you so much for joining us
1: thank
0: today.
1: You.
0: We really appreciate your work.
1: Thank you.
3: 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We have been discussing his life, his work, and his most recent book, The Heartbeat of Wounded Knee, Native America from 1890 to the Present, published by Riverhead Books. 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This has been a Beyond the Deep End production, recorded and produced by Joy LeClaire in Bozeman, Montana. 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

0: The following episode of Stargazer Country originally aired on KGVM Bozeman on Thursday, September 3rd, 2026 at 7 p.m.
1: 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Why, hello, everyone. Welcome back to Stargazer Country. It's a pleasure to have you here tonight. Oh, God, that's better. The microphone just went out. So tonight is a special episode. It's number 105. Of course, I'm your host, Johnny Mato. Love having you here. And tonight we have a special call-in. I'm so excited. We're going to get into it. And not sure when, but as you know, Stargazer Country started out as a kind of a bizarre musical thesis of mine. A couple years later, here we are. And the thesis is just what would happen if a punk, a cowboy, and an astronaut were just hanging out, sharing music, and then developing into different forms, taking it so many different places. But the whole point is rural meets urban meets outer space. There you have it. So, as you know, KGVM is supported by our wonderful underwriters, so we can't do this without them. And they're not commercials, they're just little thank yous. We're very grateful. And here's an example. KGVM thanks the Community Food Co-op for their support. Local, independent, community-owned since 1979. More information available at bozo.coop. Without further ado, let's get right into it. Here's your latest installment of Stargazer Country. And this is a little Open the Door. Start off the night slow. Betty Carter. All y'all out there, keep it right here.

0: All right, everybody, we're back. And really cool news. I got a phone call from some friends, and it's just such a small universe, and we like to really stay on top of all the connections and interpersonal meetings, and I just love it so much, and it's inspired the whole concept of Stargazer Country. You guys there right now?
1: Yeah, we're here. What's up?
0: Oh, cool. Let me turn you up a lot, okay? So, guys, I'm really glad that you're here. Welcome to Stargazer Country, and we appreciate your time, and to everyone out there, I just want to introduce Michael Mason and Colt Wayne Keeney. So cool that they're on the show. How are you guys feeling tonight?
1: Here too. And we got a third, Colt Wimpy.
0: Oh, nice. And cool. So,
1: we got a Colt and a Colt.
0: So, here's our big statement I want to make is the whole basis of Stargazer Country was with Cowboy, with my friend Doe Kensley. And he did the first Stargazer show. Now, he told me about all sorts of people, and doing those Stargazer shows in New York was really special. And then, a couple summers ago, a local guy out here from Texas introduced me to one of his friends, and we have all these Texas connections. I'm so excited. And then Doak and Colt Wayne met each other randomly in Texas, right? And then, so tomorrow you guys are doing a show, and I'm just so excited. I'm going to play some music from Colt, from Friendly Company, which is Doak's band, and then, you know, we're going to mix it up. You guys want to tell us about the show you're doing tomorrow?
1: Yeah, absolutely. But yeah, I guess I'll take it up. The play was written in 2013, developed from our company, which was these guys up in New York, and Harlan, who I understand you also know Harlan.
0: Yes, sir.
1: He's been one of the rotating actors in the show. It's about five coal miners in the early 70s in a fictional coal mine collapse. And it's about an hour and 15-minute show exploring the survival. Operates kind of as a psychological thriller. How these men, you know, in these small coal mining communities, you know, they all knew each other and were often brothers-in-law and very close-knit communities, and how they survive the coal mine collapse, but it's really more of a deeper thread to it, which is really about kind of the male psyche in crisis, and a lot about environment, about our impact on the environment. And to that end, we have a very unique staging concept, which is the entire play, there's no electricity at all used in the play. It's done in complete darkness with battery powered headlamps on the actor's
0: faces. My God.
1: And there's no
0: shut the front door.
1: So we leave no footprint in terms of the grid on the show.
0: This is a footprintless show.
1: Yeah, and wow. And it's scary. It's in close proximity to the audience. We move in and around them as if they're the walls of the cave. And it's quite a roller coaster.
0: So, you know, it's funny. I have a friend in Livingston. I'm trying to get him to go to the show tomorrow. But he was a miner for 17 years, and he always brags about it, like how tough he is. He's like, I was a miner for 17 years. And I'm like, Travis, we were all miners for 17 years. Anyway, I'm not sure if he can make it.
1: We would sure hope to have him. We had it in Cincinnati. We premiered the show in Cincinnati in 2013.
0: Underrated city, by the way. Underrated city.
1: Absolutely. But at that show, we had a miner who was a retired miner in some mines there in, I think it was either West Virginia or Kentucky. And he was a safety inspector of the mines. And he was really, really moved by the show and really excited about it afterwards. So, it certainly would be exciting for us if he's able to make it out.
0: Cool. Well, you know what? I'd love to share some music of just kind of our extended universes and then talk about the show a little later. But honestly, guys, I'll see you tomorrow, and I'd love to talk about the show next week about thoughts and feelings and maybe if we want to add some songs. And Colt, I just want to say that Bozeman loves you. We're excited that you're back, and I'm so grateful for you as a newer friend. Not only did you kill it performance-wise, you also did a really amazing job at the Bozeman Film Club, and you did your Rio Grande piece, and that just was so great. And so I'm going to play one of your songs. I'm trying to think of a Bozeman song, and you have a song about Beale Street, and I'm going to play that. And Beale Street in Bozeman is not as cool as the other Beale Street, but that's the connective tissue. How are you feeling tonight, Colton?
2: Doing good, man. Thank you so much, Mato, for everything and having us on.

0: it.
1: I punched a couple of them.
0: All right, goddammit.
2: I took my

Okay, so we are back. That was so amazing. Thank you. You just heard Friendly Company, which is the band of Doak Hensley, one of the first acts to play under Stargazer Country, and this was a concert series that I just love so much, and it was really an honor to introduce Doak to, well, kind of through the universe, because I've just told these guys about each other, and we just randomly met in the middle of nowhere. How great is that? So, with that being said, I'm spending a little bit of extra time talking about how excited I am to go see Michael Mason and Colwyn Keeney and Cole Wimpy's production tomorrow. It's from Ad Hoc Montana, part of the Livingston Fringe, and it's was developed in New York City by the theater group Ad Hoc Economy, and the show is called Butcher Holler Here We Come by Casey Wimpy. You can see it tomorrow at the Shane Theater in Livingston. Tickets are $15. It's at 10 o'clock. Can't wait to see it, and can't wait to see Cult. I'm so excited about the show. And like I said, Stargazer is about country, it's about punk, it's about astronaut or outer space, and my theory is that, you know, the sincerity, the urgency, the flowers making its way through the concrete, that's Stargazer Country, and that's an urban point of view. But the punk is, you know, it comes and goes, and some people say it was over in 1982, and here we go. But to me, the country heart, the punk heart, they're the same. Here's a little Johnny Thunders, I Wanna Be Loved.

Okay, so we are back. Let's turn this down a little bit. Get you up right there. So, let's catch up to what we heard. That was B&O Blues by Eola of their Great Dang record. Before that, we heard What's the actual name of the song? I've sung that song. The Man With Everything, Friendly Company, Love You, Doe Kensley. Before that, we heard Colt Wayne Keeney doing Beale Street. Love Talking to Michael, Mason Colt Wayne Keeney, and Cole Wimpy. And we are moving right along. We want to just say, before that, what did we hear? What did we start off with? In particular, by Blonde Redhead, Ritual by Earth Tongue, a song I do not get tired of. Title by the group Disaster Peace. Cristo Redentor from Duke Pearson, a lovely rendition of that classic Cristo Redentor. Before that, we kicked things off with Open the Door, Betty Carter. We just want to say hello. 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Let's get back into it. Here's a little tune called Oceanic Feeling, and I think we're drifting away. We don't know where we're going, but we're going somewhere right here, Stargazer Country. This is by Molly Lewis.

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1: 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Hello, everyone. Welcome back. Wow, that was, of course, Silver Apples. I just love that band. They reach me. Programmed by Silver Apples, we heard Gentle on My Mind by Bobby Gentry and Glenn Campbell, Chimerical by VHS Logos, Video Game by Angel Arata and L. Pamas, Oceanic Feeling by Molly Lewis. We're caught up. 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Let's get back into it. Who do we got next? Oh, I love seeing this band live. Here's a little bit of Hum. We're running the hour. It's 8 o'clock. Keep it right here, Stargazer Country, and this is, of course, Hum off there. You'd prefer an astronaut. You darn tootin' I do. All right, let's go.

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His face was flushed and timid. 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

0: Ahorre, no compre sin visitar Emporio.
1: Larry on.
2: Why? And added that these are the facts as we know them. There is an epidemic of mass murder being committed by a virtual army of unidentified assassins.

Well, hello, we're back. That was the Pink Room from the late, great Angelo Badalamenti. One of the tracks off the Twin Peaks Fire Walk With Me soundtrack. Before that, Horror Business by Glenn Danzig. The older I get, the more I love Glenn Danzig. And I remember seeing him once in a store buying cat food, and he's really short. And I just love how that voice is so strong, it's so powerful, and it's not a message of anything traditional. It's a big middle finger to everybody and everything, and somehow it's so beautiful. Not that that's my only outlook on life, but that in and of itself, it's profound. Don't Leave Nobody But the Baby, Emmylou Harris, Alison Krauss, Gillian Welch from the O Brother soundtrack, Moon Over Montana, which is a new song I never get tired of, Jimmy Wakely, Cherie from Suicide, Good Morning Captain, what a great track by Slint, Captain Fantasy by Ween, Stars by Hum, and that was the top of the hour. Let's say hello to, KGVM is grateful for the support of Bozeman Magazine and the Greater Yellowstone Events Calendar, connecting the readers to the people, places, and things to love about Bozeman. 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Beautiful. Let's get back into it. Here is Take a Break. Sven Wunder. Late Again is the record. Take a Break is the song.

0: Well, well, well. Tickling those ivories so nicely. I love it so much. So much. And I love you too. I like the cadence, the timbre of the voice right now. It doesn't always last. And why not? Who will spill the beans?
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0: Every action that we take to decrease emissions and decrease air pollution is going to improve human health.
1: There will be roughly 1.4 million lives saved from improved air quality over the next 20 years. That also results in about $700 billion per year in benefits to the U.S. from improved health, which is dramatically more than the cost of implementing those same changes that are needed to mitigate and prepare for climate change.
2: Welcome to the Stories for Action podcast, where we speak with folks taking bold actions for a thriving planet. Our aim is to bridge divides and provide calls to action to help you find your role for positive impact. I'm your host, Lara Tomov. We learn more every day about the ripple effects of climate change and environmental degradation. This includes the impacts on public health. Today, we're speaking with Drs. Robert and Lori Byron, who founded the organization Montana Health Professionals for a Healthy Climate. This organization is a collaborative effort of health professionals of all kinds who, through advocacy, education, science, and action, work to improve the public health and community well-being of Montanans. Dr. Lori Byron is a pediatrician and is on the Children's Health Advisory Committee to the EPA and the Executive Committee of the Environmental Council at the American Academy of Pediatrics. Dr. Robert Byron is an internist. He is also a former governor of the Montana chapter of the American College of Physicians and a member of the Medical Society Consortium on Climate and Health. Both Robert and Lori worked as healthcare providers on the Crow Indian Reservation in Montana for over two decades, and together they both co-chair the Citizens Climate Lobby Health Team. They speak with us about the public health impacts of climate change and why the voice of medical professionals is critical in creating positive change. They begin by sharing a little background on the motivation and mission of their current organization.
1: Though the impacts of climate change are many and relatively straightforward, it became clear to us that there needed to be more cooperation between organizations and also a better way to get the word out to more people, which meant an organization which could focus the thoughts and voices of people within the healthcare profession, in which some of the most profound climate change impacts will be is upon our health.
0: We welcome anybody whose work touches health. So there's veterinarians and dentists and physical therapists and pharmacists and doctors and nurses, anybody that touches health. And so some of the main work that we've done so far is we've worked with several of the different cities and counties in Montana that are developing climate plans and have been willing to either write or edit the sections on that on health, because that's usually a powerful section, especially if you're in a region where the members of your city or town might not be 100% sold on having a climate plan. So that's been one thing. The next big thing will be coming up, because we haven't had a legislative session since the group was in existence, and we've talked with a number of people about what bills we can look at supporting. And this will be the first time in Montana that a medical group has actually put in their voice on doing energy bills. Other work would be that we have a number of our board members and other people give presentations to churches, to communities, and to medical groups. And we've also got several of the medical organizations to ally with us, the American Lung, the Academy of Pediatrics, the American College of Physicians, and the Montana Public Health Association.
2: And there are similar entities and organizations forming in other states across the country and in other countries themselves that folks can look to for specifics on their own area, whether they're in the general public or healthcare professionals themselves. And since your organization is located and focuses on communities and risk factors in Montana, what are some of those specific impacts that Montanans are facing due to climate change?
1: Importantly, the health impacts of climate change are going to be huge. They already are affecting us within the state. Primarily within the state, what we expect are impacts from increased heat, increased flooding and drought, as well as the impacts of increased areas burned from wildfires. And I'll just be specific here that climate change is a major factor resulting in the increased frequency and areas burned of wildfires. There are others, but climate change is one of the major factors in that. And of course, just to point out with wildfires, the impacts are obviously those directly on the people who are either in the path of the wildfire or the firefighters themselves. But much more broadly than that, people in a much wider area are affected by the smoke from wildfires, which has direct impacts on our health in terms of respiratory, cardiac function, increased numbers of strokes, as well as impacts on pregnant women and their fetuses. It's also anticipated that we will see more problems with heat, and that's in terms of both hotter days during the summer or more hotter days, but also longer periods of heat during the summer, as well as the impacts that that also has on creating more drought, particularly in rural areas where many of our workers or many of our people work outside. They will be particularly prone to increased impacts from those issues. So those are some of the biggest impacts. We also expect to see more problems with flooding, and that would be the result of earlier snowmelt combined with more extreme precipitation events. So seeing more flooding in the spring, and then after that, potentially more droughts, as I mentioned.
0: The drought and the heat also have a huge effect on agriculture. We tend to think that plants like the heat, and they do, but our grain-growing crops really only like the temperature to go up to about 84, 85 degrees. When it gets hotter than that, the production actually goes down for every day that's above that temperature in the year. So that has an effect on our yields. And of course, the drought has a huge effect on our yields. So we had the worst drought in Montana history in 2017 in eastern Montana, and they had a huge change in their crop production.
2: And while a lot of those elements are specific to Montana and Montanan communities, they also apply to several other states in the U.S. and in other countries as well. And as you both are a part of national organizations for health and climate, what are some of the other elements that we are seeing climate change having an impact on public health outside of Montana and across the country?
1: Well, particularly with the issues in coastal areas, two things. One, sea level rise is very real, affects some areas more than others, but puts huge numbers of people at risk to have to move because of the very issue of sea level rise. And the other issue is the increased strength and impacts of storms, particularly hurricanes on the East Coast and elsewhere in the world. What we are seeing is much more powerful hurricanes, and that both increase in strength dramatically more rapidly and also result in significantly more rain and damage and flooding from that with each one. The end result of that is large numbers of people whose homes are made unlivable or can't find work in the area with all the devastation and need to move, which results in climate migration. And one example from the past that is prominent in people's mind is Hurricane Katrina in 2005. And New Orleans has not recovered from that, nor have the people. The large numbers of people that had to move still have had their lives disrupted and have not recovered from that and live elsewhere throughout the United States. If we multiply that many times over with hurricanes just in the U.S., and even more than that globally, the issue of climate migration becomes huge.
0: Just here within Montana, to bring it a little closer to home, Rob and I were working on the Crow Reservation in 2010 when we had a big spring flood. And I think it's really important to realize what people on the outside saw and what you saw if you were on the inside. So people on the outside saw these pictures in the news and on the newspaper for several days with the interstate closed and all this flood. And then a couple of days later, it was all gone. There wasn't anything else in the news. And within 2 weeks, if you drove down the interstate, you wouldn't have thought there was that everything was over. There wasn't any consequences. But what we saw, because we worked in this community, is that there were a lot of people that were just living on the edge, and whatever home they had, they lost. So they might have had water creep into the drywall to where it ruined it and molded out the house, or they might have lost their furniture or their clothing, whatever. and the home that they were in was unlivable. So we found that years later, some of those people were still living in FEMA trailers, were still living in a spare bedroom of a relative's house, and some of them were still homeless. So even though it looks pretty benign from the outside, if you don't have a lot of resources, those effects, you know, affect you permanently. And not having a home is one of the biggest predictors of poor health, because you just can't think about a healthy lifestyle when you're living in a spare bedroom with your entire family.
2: Absolutely. And also with things like rising sea levels, you know, things that inland states such as Montana may not think have any direct effect on us and our communities, that with concepts such as climate migration is currently and will definitely be in the future very real and high impact concepts, you know, in all elements of health and economies and our societies. And a lot of the conversation around climate change and taking action to mitigate climate change is around the cost that it takes to make these changes and to mitigate climate change. But greatly outweighing that are the costs that we'll face if we do not mitigate climate change. And the cost of public health is a large part of that. You know, obviously the cost in health and lives and well-being is huge on its own, but even just the argument of the monetary cost of health impacts. Can you speak to that, how that alone is a very real and mounting element that we have to take into account?
0: There's been many, many research studies done on the cost, and actually what they've all shown is that the cost is well worth it because of the savings in human health. So going a little bit beyond the cost, I think if we just look at the actions that we take, every action that we take to decrease emissions and decrease air pollution is going to improve human health. So if we take the transportation sector, if we make our towns and cities more bikeable and walkable, it's called active transport, more people use that form of active transport. And because most Americans don't get the recommended amount of exercise, it actually improves our health. And it also improves the environment because it's decreasing pollution and decreasing the CO2 emissions. When we promote and improve public transportation like buses, the people who switch over actually lose an average of 12 pounds the first year, which again has huge health benefits for them. And again, the emissions are decreased. If we look at agriculture, when we make agriculture more sustainable and more local, the food is healthier, we're more connected to our food, and the food travels less to get to us. So again, you're decreasing emissions while improving human health. And if we look at anything that improves energy efficiency, like insulating your home, and then also look at any transition to clean sources of energy, I mean, the same thing happens. You have less emissions, less air pollution, better health. So it's a win-win for both sides.
1: And it's also worth pointing out that many of the changes that need to be made to affect climate change will take years before they affect climate change itself. On the other hand, the health benefits of many of those changes, primarily with improved air quality, we start to realize very quickly. In recent testimony before the House Oversight Committee, Dr. Drew Shandell pointed out that there will be roughly 1.4 million lives saved from improved air quality over the next 20 years, merely by staying on the guidelines to stay under 2 degrees centigrade that have been advocated for. That also results in about $700 billion per year in benefits to the U.S. from improved health, which is dramatically more than the cost of implementing those same changes that are needed to mitigate and prepare for climate change. One of the important things worth pointing out with that, though, is that many of those are costs that somebody doesn't have to pay versus money in the bank now. And that's a concept that a lot of people, and particularly politicians, have troubles making changes based on.
2: Right. And it's about kind of changing the conversation around those things, right? Changing how we frame it and what lens we look at it through. And as you were saying too, it's not just a matter of, you know, checking a box to address a certain issue. It's looking at it as these systemic changes that need to happen, you know, that it's environmental, social, health, And it's all interconnected, you know, and our approaches need to be interconnected as we're looking for these better ways forward.
1: It's also, I think, worth pointing out that many of these same changes or things that we're talking about in terms of solutions for climate change, we could have the same discussion and never mention climate change, and it would still make sense. I mean, if we look at things that will make a difference globally, one of the largest, according to some studies, is reducing our waste of refrigerant gases, air conditioning gases, and a variety of others. Just by doing that, not only would it save money, but it would have dramatic effects on air quality and on climate change going forward. Other things, for example, making sure that women get equal education to men globally. Huge impacts across the board, independent of climate change, but it also helps climate change. And there are many other examples of similar things that you would not think have anything to do with climate change, but actually they're very beneficial and lots of reasons to do them otherwise.
2: Yeah, no, absolutely. And the Project Drawdown does a great job of really putting in the thorough research and the data to back all of those solutions up and the interconnectedness of all of it. And with the conversation of climate change, we're in a place, unfortunately, where it can be a very divisive topic. Do you find that when speaking on the health impacts of climate change, that is an element that kind of brings people together around taking action and just speaking on the impacts of climate change?
1: One of the areas that we have seen, particularly in our work with the Face Science Climate Action group, that certainly in the various religious communities, there's a very strong attachment to stewardship of the earth itself. But also, many of those same groups or communities tend to be very conservative in terms of it's hard to bring up something like climate change. And over the past few years, and especially through this group, by getting people together and starting to talk about it, it turns out that there's this really, really huge interest in doing something because that's what faith and the religious groups believe in. But it was hard to talk about. Now that is becoming less of an issue. And it's worth pointing out that almost all the major religions have very strongly worded statements supporting action on climate change.
0: I will say, when we first became climate advocates, we weren't using the health voice as much as we do now. And I must say that when you're using the health voice, whether you're giving a testimony or you're doing a presentation, I have never had anyone question what I'm saying. So they might still say they don't believe in climate change, but they don't disbelieve that 200,000 people are dying from air pollution. So the health voice is really important.
2: Yeah, no, I could see that. And it's, you know, something that we can really connect to our own families and something that we see the very immediate impact of, right? That's right in front of us. And when you both give your presentations and share this information with universities and different groups, what are the elements that the audience members are usually the most surprised at hearing once you deliver this information?
0: I think there are still huge numbers of people, including scientists and doctors, that don't have a clue of all the things that air pollution and climate change is affecting in relation to our health. So most people totally get that asthma is going to be worse, and a number of people understand that heart attacks and strokes happen more often. That what they haven't heard about is the prenatal issues. So the fact that preterm births and stillbirths happen, that there are links now with all kinds of mental problems like dementia and air pollution, schizophrenia and autism and ADHD and air pollution. They seem to be linked in the research studies. I think a lot of people also don't correlate the huge impacts that climate change is and will have on our agricultural production, how closely that's related to human health, because, of course, nutrition is one of the most important things to have good health.
1: And also to follow up with what Lori said, is not only is air pollution linked to many of those, but increased temperatures itself. So heat, and it doesn't have to be extreme heat, increases in heat have been associated with problems, increased violence, increased preterm problems, earlier deliveries, as well as problems with respiratory and heart disease, separate from the air pollution itself. Just the mild increases in temperatures. As the temperatures go up, more problems with those as well. So a variety of impacts, and they're not isolated from each other. They're probably cumulative and build on each other.
2: Yeah, now I was reading that the long-term maximum temperature exposure for human survival really isn't as high as I would have thought. You know, it's 95 degrees, which already we're seeing prolonged periods of time where a lot of places around the world are experiencing at least that temperature. You know, but even coming close to that, the other health repercussions is as far as what you're saying as well. And can you speak a little further to the impacts on prenatal and infant health? I know I was pregnant and gave birth in the summer in July, and I was concerned, you know, not only in the third trimester of my pregnancy, but also in the first few months of my child's life, you know, when it was really smoky, and I was worried of what impacts that would have, but I didn't really know the science or the medical details of what that was doing. If you could speak a little bit to that.
0: Well, we know when you're exposed to air pollution and you're younger, it affects you more because your lungs are still developing. So you continue to develop lung cells until you're about 7 years old. So when you have bad episodes of respiratory illnesses or exposure to air pollution when you're younger, it has the potential to do more damage than for an adult. And part of that's because babies and children breathe more per body mass than we do. In relation to wildfires, we know that air pollution leads to more premature births. It's much more difficult to say that a particular bad wildfire season, you just can't say that with certainty. So they predict somewhere between 16 and 25,000 babies are born premature in America just from air pollution every year. And it's easy to measure when you're in a place where they have the same amount of air pollution every day of the year. It's much harder to say, you know, that those 2 weeks caused a premature birth. But as I mentioned earlier, there's just been a lot of links with various kinds of problems. There's been thyroid disruption that's been found related to air pollution, and a couple kinds of congenital heart disease. Again, the preterm births and stillbirths and sudden unexplained infant deaths have all been linked to air pollution. And then the neurodevelopmental things that we mentioned, like schizophrenia, autism, ADHD, and dementia in older people.
2: There are just so many elements, you know, both directly and indirectly, that have such a great impact on our health. And we have so many communities that are living right there next to factories and refineries and freeways. And their health is severely impacted, whether it's formally talked about, you know, with the general public, that it's directly linking to all of these health issues. And it's not even like wildfire smoke, where there's somewhat of a season. You know, this is around the clock, 24 hours a day, year round, where people are living and sleeping and raising their children. And it's creating a health crisis that needs to urgently be addressed. And with your organization, you interact with both health professionals and the general public. What are some final calls to action that you have for those groups?
1: Probably the single biggest thing for health providers is both get involved and speak up. Physicians, especially nurses, a little less so because they've been willing to speak up for a long time, but are often reluctant to voice an opinion about things because they think it may be political or whatever. This is clearly impacting our and our patients' health, and it's important that we both talk with our patients about it and also speak up in the public arena as well. For healthcare providers, we would also make a plea to help amplify that voice is to sign on with the organization Montana Health Professionals for a Healthy Climate. Now, going to the public arena or to the general public, we would say the same thing. I mean, a lot of our work is involved with increasing awareness and helping people to make these connections to their health. But the single biggest thing that needs to happen is people need to get involved. And that may be as simple as talking with your neighbor about it so that your neighbor realizes, oh, you're concerned about it too. This may be important. Or if they're willing, to do even more, get involved with their elected officials or in their church or in their local organizations or service organizations, and bring it up as something, this is important. What can we do to help this?
0: I think it's really important for people to realize that their voice really matters. When you write a letter to the editor, when you send a letter to Congress, our congressional representatives keep track of those kind of things. They actually know how many people contacted them this week. So it really does matter.
2: Absolutely. And with that, for policymakers, you know, both nationally and at state levels, what are some calls to action that you have for those policymakers to step up to take action for community health and our public health in regards to climate change?

0: And that is, yes, we need to get away from fossil fuels, but we also need to make sure that the people who are impacted by that have jobs with viable incomes as well. And many of the things that we do towards a sustainable recovery will also help address many of the social, environmental, and other justice issues just by having sustainable practices.
1: I mean, a couple of the fastest industries growing in the United States the last couple of years has been solar and wind installation. And we know if we increase that in Montana before everybody else does it, then we can sell our electricity to other places and we can have good paying jobs. A report just came out that actually showed that the pay overall in renewable energy was the same as it was in about exactly equal to what it is in fossil fuels. And we know that the fossil fuel usage is decreasing and is going to continue to decrease. And so I think if our state supports solar and wind, we would be better off.
2: Right. And it's not one at the cost of the other, right? A healthy, clean environment and jobs and a strong economy, right? It's one and the same. And it has to be looked at as that, because it truly is, you know. And any final thoughts that you guys want to add for listeners?
0: Just to emphasize that climate change is the world's greatest group participation project. There are no spectators in this one, despite the fact that we don't think it's happening to us or in our region. This is something we all have to do together. And that's important because it's not a state, it's not a person, it's not a political party, it's not a nation. We are literally all in this together.
2: Thank you so much to Dr. Robert and Lori Byron for speaking with us today. You can find out more about the Montana Health Professionals for a Healthy Climate, as well as resources on health and climate for Montana and nationally at montanahphc.org. If you yourself are a health professional of any kind located in Montana, you can sign up at their site to be a member, receive their newsletter, and anonymously pledge your support for when the organization speaks up for legislation on behalf of climate action and public health. We encourage listeners in other states and countries around the world to find the entities in your area that are focused on the public health element of climate change and environmental degradation. Or if you don't have one, maybe you're the person to gather the working group and start that. Whether you're a health professional or a concerned citizen, it's important to really recognize the powerful role your voice has in creating positive change. 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
5: If we want to keep folks on the landscape, and if we want to make housing affordable, and if we want to make sure there are jobs, and at the same time protecting the environment, we're going to have to work hard at that. 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And you have to involve those folks who live there.
2: Welcome to the Stories for Action podcast, the Life in the Land series, where we hear from folks that live and work within the landscapes of Montana, gaining perspectives that can be applied globally on the realistic challenges and what is needed to move forward in a positive relationship with the land and one another in an ever-changing world. These are the interviews from the film series Life in the Land, in their entirety. I'm your host, Laura Tomov. In this episode of the Life in the Land series, we are in Seeley Lake in western Montana. The Seeley Swan region is a forested, mountainous area. These two valleys, the Swan Valley and the Clearwater Watershed, with Seeley

0: Lake at its center is nestled between two wilderness complexes and connected by a string of lakes and rivers. The Bob Marshall Wilderness is on the east and the Mission Mountains Tribal Wilderness on the west. The local communities are all unincorporated towns, and the economy mostly revolves around forestry, timber, and outdoor recreation. A wealth of biodiversity inhabits this area, and the wildlife depends on these migration corridors for their survival. From grizzly and black bears to lynx, wolverines, migratory birds, and critical bull trout spawning grounds. Today we're speaking with Karen Miske, the Executive Director of the Clearwater Resource Council, a locally led entity that works to engage the community and facilitate efforts that enhance, conserve, and sustain the environment and rural lifestyle of the Clearwater watershed. Karen shares with us about what holistic, community-led work around climate, equity, and environmental quality can look like, the realistic challenges to starting and sustaining a local nonprofit, and as pressures on small towns and wild places increase, why these efforts are always worth it. She also shares an example of a collaborative process that did not go so well. When I see the work that CRC is involved in, it becomes clear that entities such as this one that empower local communities to connect and protect to the ecosystems that they're a part of is needed everywhere. And I think Karen shares some great information that can help others who are looking to embark in collaborative or locally led work in their own community.
1: I work for the Clearwater Resource Council. I'm the executive director, and we are located in Seeley Lake, which is in the heart of the Clearwater Valley and the Clearwater watershed. We're an hour north of Missoula, and if you're familiar with Missoula, it's one of the biggest cities in Montana. And you drive an hour north and you're in a completely different world. It's much more rural. And what really makes the Clearwater unique is its long string of lakes. So there's a chain of lakes that runs in the north from Alva, Inez, Placid, Seeley, Big Sky, and Salmon. And those lakes are the heart of the Clearwater system and provides the unique wildlife habitat for a whole host of creatures, both aquatic and terrestrial.
0: And how would you describe the community of this area?
1: I would say it's a disparate community in that you have a community of retirees who tend, for the most part, to be in the upper economic demographic. And you have local folks, sometimes who have been here for generations and are mostly working folks. The biggest employer by far is Pyramid. They are a timber company and they provide relatively good paying jobs. And that is certainly something that helps the local economy. But what we're seeing, just like everywhere else, is a lot of the businesses here, other than Pyramid, are having a lot of difficulty attracting folks to work. And some of the businesses have gotten to the point where they have to restrict hours, in some cases pretty significantly, and or restrict activities because they don't have the staff. So what you need to think about is that there's a permanent population of roughly 2,000 people who live here full-time, permanent in the winter. In the summer, the population swells in part due to the fact that there are a lot of summer residents. But more importantly, it swells because of the tourism trade and traffic here. So the population swells to about 100,000 in the summer, or over 100,000 depending on the summer. So it is difficult for such a small community to service the tourism needs of such a large base of people.
0: And I know there's probably many elements that contribute to it, but why do you think that there is such a hard time finding employees for those industries?
1: I think one of the things that becomes difficult is housing here has become extremely problematic. And that's the case in most of the country right now. Housing prices are skyrocketing. The difference is there's just very little supply here. So at any given point in time, you may have 10 or 15 homes on the market. And because of that scarcity, the prices have exceeded what people can afford to buy. So if you're working in a hospitality industry or in a retail job, you can't afford a $400,000 house and you can't afford to make the payment on what is in essence a minimum wage job.
0: Karen tells me about the mission of the Clearwater Resource Council and what sparked the formation of the group.
1: The mission statement for the Clearwater Resource Council is to protect the natural resources in the Clearwater Valley, as well as protecting the rural lifestyle of local residents. The organization was created about 20 years ago, and it was created to address two dual threats. The first was the disposition of thousands of acres of Plum Creek land. Plum Creek was a large timber company, and they were selling off most of their lands, and the concern was that those lands would be sold for subdivision, and that the impacts associated with those subdivisions would be pretty significant for the natural resources in the area. That threat was fully resolved when the Plum Creek lands were in fact purchased by both government and not-for-profit organizations, including the Nature Conservancy.
0: What Karen is referring to here is what became known as the Montana Legacy Project, and involved tireless efforts over several years by residents, private and public entities, NGOs, and locally led collaboratives, such as the Clearwater Resource Council. You can find a link with more info on this incredible story of collaboration in this episode's show notes.
1: The second threat really had to do more with something that we're still wrestling with today, and that's the threat of catastrophic wildfire. Climate change has only been exacerbating that. CRC has spent hundreds of thousands of dollars working with community members to mitigate their properties and to reduce the threat of catastrophic wildfire. But the climate change impacts are making for drier conditions for a longer period of time, which accelerates the threat of forest fire. So it's something that we're still wrestling with today.
0: Karen shares how since its inception and through to today, CRC is truly a community-led entity, and what this can look like in practice.
1: So CRC has all of the board are local residents here. So by definition, it's a citizen-driven, resident-driven organization. And I can give you a couple of examples of how we work directly with the citizens and the entities here. So one of our programs is the Clearwater Lakes Alliance. And right now we are working directly with the Placid Lake Cabin Owners Association to develop a lake management plan. And that plan and the components of that plan are driven by the community meetings that we have with the Placid Lake homeowners to try to identify those areas where we can get consensus and have a meaningful impact on the ground. The consensus process we're using for working with the homeowners on Placid Lake is extremely informal. We don't do motions, and the conversation is relatively free-flowing. So oftentimes we pick certain areas of interest, and those areas of interest were identified by a survey that we sent out to the homeowners. Every homeowner on the lake got a survey, and well over 80% voiced concerns about water quality. So the first issue that we're tackling in the lake management plan is water quality. So we'll pick an area of interest, for example, riparian management, and I'll provide a set of recommendations associated with riparian management. The folks will talk about it, and then we'll say, okay, we agree with all of these but this one, or no, this list looks good, or shouldn't we add this? Or so it's a very collaborative, free-flowing process, and then we essentially write it up, and then each set of recommendations will go into a broader management plan. So once that plan is completed, the subcommittee working on that plan will then submit the plan for approval to the board of the Placid Lake Cabin Owners Association for final approval. It has been pretty smooth, but not everything is smooth, as I'm sure you know. The quintessential example of things not going smoothly is what happened with the sewer here in Sealy Lake. That is an example of, I think, a collaborative effort that just simply failed. The discussion around the sewer has occurred for well over a decade, and the water quality issues that were there a decade ago are still here today. So the failure of that collaborative really is unfortunate, because in the meantime, we have a lake that is struggling. So it's really important that when we start these collaborative efforts, we think them through and make sure that the method that we're using is something that will resonate with and be embraced by the community. You can't collaborate if the community doesn't want to collaborate.
0: I asked Karen to elaborate on the issue of the septic in Sealy Lake. And it's important to note here that the community of Sealy Lake, while it in every way feels like a small town with a main drag and a few restaurants, a grocery store, shops, and a museum, it is not officially an incorporated town. Therefore, much of the decision-making about things like septic and infrastructure falls upon the county, which for Sealy Lake means Missoula County.
1: The septic saga is a long one, so I'm going to greatly simplify it. And the long story short is that there is documented groundwater contamination due to septic leachate, meaning probably multiple septics on Sealy Lake are failing, and that the septic from those are making their way into the groundwater. We have not fully documented how the groundwater is interacting with surface water sources. There's been some of that, but more needs to be done. But when this issue came to light, Missoula County, I think with the best of intentions, thought that the solution would be to construct a sewer system here in Sealy Lake. So when the concept was presented to the residents, and the residents were informed that they would have some sort of increase, it was unclear how much initially, on their monthly sewer bill, there was a lot of concern. And I think what generated the greatest concern for the folks that wound up opposing the sewer is that those that were least able to afford an increase of $100 a month were the ones being tasked with paying for the sewer. And as a result of that, the backlash over time grew also in part because the process didn't really allow for a feasibility study to determine what other options were possible in addition or apart from the sewer. So it may well be that in fact another system isn't possible, and that the sewer is the only way to go, and the sewer is what makes the most sense. The problem is, because the analysis wasn't done to see what else would have been possible, it seems to me that folks felt that they simply weren't being listened to, and that their opinion didn't count. And it's an example of a collaborative process kind of that went amok. Recently, within the last month or so, the millions of dollars that had been accrued to offset a large cost of the sewer project were rescinded and given back to the funders because the deadline for their use was coming up. So we're now at a point where we still have a problem with septic leachate in Sealy Lake, and no feasibility studies have been done, and there's no money for a sewer. So the timing of this is particularly painful from my perspective because we just had funding announcements for the American Rescue Act that would have further supplemented and perhaps even made the sewer free of charge for community residents, and we've now essentially given up that opportunity. So the timing was, I feel, particularly painful. And we are essentially starting anew. There's no funding, and from my understanding, the county has right now no plans for funding for this area. You know, I think it's a lesson well learned, which is that if you're going to go into a community and you want to undertake a collaborative process, even if you think you know the answer, and even if perhaps your answer is the best answer, you still need to do the analysis to make sure that everyone comes on board and everyone comes along with you, rather than leaving people behind.
0: I'm sure, as Karen mentioned, it's a lesson well learned, and where hopefully new approaches will lead to positive outcomes for the community. While local leadership in an organization is important, it also comes with its challenges, especially in a rural location where it can be difficult just to get program participation. I asked Karen about these realistic challenges and ways that CRC navigates through them.
1: You know, I think there's always a challenge getting volunteers. I think it's a tough thing. But in a population of 2,000, it becomes an especially challenging thing. So we go out of our way to try to bring folks on board. And one of our events is an invasive lily removal program. And we give out all kinds of prizes to help people motivate to volunteer. Some things I think are a lot easier to get volunteers for. So for example, our fuels mitigation program has a waiting list right now. So we have lots of folks who want to do that. But there's a very direct benefit to mitigating your property. So there is some amount of self-interest there. You know, whereas when we ask people to come out on the lake and work for 4 hours cutting lilies, that benefit is a little less tangible. So certainly volunteers are always challenging. Funding is probably the single most challenging thing. And I think in certain instances, funders are looking to fund in rural communities and you can capitalize on that. But in others, a lot of assumptions are made about what an organization can do. So we recently were considering a grant with the National Forest Foundation. And the way the grant was structured, I don't really see how a small rural community could successfully get the grant. And when I talked to the grantor, they were lovely. And you know, when I explained our position, they said, you know, you raise a lot of good points, but you know, we can't do what Denver does. You know, the point was made, well, Denver is providing sustainable funding from their PILTS money into the future. And they have an MOU that states that. And I'm like, well, we don't have a Denver at our disposal. So funding can become very challenging in a small community. And I think, you know, another challenge for us certainly is staffing. It's a tiny community. There's only a very limited number of folks who have the credentials that we're looking for some of our jobs. And we are regularly in a position where we're really struggling to fill positions. And we often have to resort to pulling candidates from Missoula, which is an hour away, because we don't have enough people here in Seeley Lake to fill those positions. And then if we fill a position in Missoula and someone wants to move up here to Seeley Lake, well, where do they live? There is no housing here. So, I mean, those are probably some of the biggest challenges we're facing, and I don't know that they're unique, but they're certainly challenges. And one of the ways we've addressed housing is two of our board members have some housing on their property that they've been willing to share with us, and we're just really fortunate in that regard. So those are probably the biggies, funding, housing, staffing.
2: And with that, you know, it's folks who live here and call this home year round who really know not only the landscape, but the needs here and, you know, all the different pressures that come and the benefits. Can you tell me why it's so important for the voices of the folks who live in an area and a community to be the ones involved in the decision making for what happens there?
1: The failure of the sewer system, I think, is the quintessential example of what happens when you don't involve the community in a meaningful way in the discussion. I also think if you want to maintain the rural authenticity of communities, then you have to involve those rural folks who live there. If we want to keep folks on the landscape, and if we want to make housing affordable, and if we want to make sure there are jobs, and at the same time protecting the environment, we're going to have to work hard at that. It doesn't just happen. There has to be hard work and thought that goes into that.
2: Absolutely. And on that, what is the importance of having these collaborative decision-making processes? You know, it's easy for an organization or an entity to just work with those who might be like-minded and sort of make sure that their plans go forward quicker. What's the importance of getting folks with different values together or different priorities together to make decisions?
1: To speak to that, I'll give you another example. We do work on aquatic invasive species prevention, and in particular preventing the introduction of zebra and quagga mussels. And we go out, we monitor the waters for these mussels. We do educational events to educate the public. But at the end of the day, we can monitor and we can educate and we can try to put programs in place. But if the people themselves aren't on board with the message and they don't clean, drain, and dry their boats, we will get a mussel infestation. So it is really important that folks participate, because only a handful of folks launching their boats can undo all of your work in a heartbeat. So it's really important that your message resonates and that it's a collaborative effort rather than a top-down effort, because anytime you start with a top-down effort, you're probably not going to get the results you want in terms of community involvement and participation. And for a lot of what we do, we can't be successful without that willing participation of the community.
2: And tell me about the solar project. And you can say, you know, the entities that you're partnering with for that. Okay.
1: About 2 years ago, Clearwater Resource Council wanted to contribute to climate change mitigation in a meaningful way. And, you know, sometimes that's hard to figure out what does that look like. And one of the things that came to the fore was thinking about trying to partner with entities to facilitate the installation of a solar installation here in Sealy Lake. So currently we're working with the Missoula Electric Co-op, the Bonneville Environmental Foundation, to put together a project. And the way the solar power project works is Missoula Electric installs the solar panels. The solar panels, if you buy one, give you a monthly rebate on your electric bill. So Bonneville Environmental Foundation will provide the $50,000 to offset the cost of those purchases for low-income residents. So we're now kind of moving into the next phase, which will be looking towards installation and more community discussion. So the approach of the project as a whole, and why we got into this initially, is to try in our own small little way to help address climate change. But the nice benefit of this is we can also address some of the equity issues that have plagued and are plaguing this community. So helping the low-income population with their energy bills was a really nice side benefit that the Bonneville Environmental Foundation was able to contribute with their funding. So our hope is that this will be very well received by the community, and that we will encourage other folks to install solar installations on their own private homes. So that's the goal, and it's still a work in progress.
2: And what does a changing climate mean for this area?
1: For this area, I mean, there's lots and lots of impacts, but I mean, the two that I think are most evident is longer, hotter, drier summer seasons, which translates into more risk for catastrophic wildfire. As time goes on, that will likely get worse. The other thing that is really significant is that we've had an uptick in blue-green algae blooms. While not all blue-green algae is toxic, it certainly can be toxic, and the impact to waterfowl and the impact to even terrestrial species who drink from a fouled lake are deadly. Wildlife issues aside, this means that folks pulling their water from the lake can no longer pull their water from the lake or have to be very careful in the use of that water. Some really significant water quality impacts, and we're trying to study that more. So this year we're doing a full baseline analysis on all six major lakes, including doing samples for blue-green algae and including taking samples for E. coli. The likely scenario is that there are probably some existing problems in the lakes that have been here for quite a while, but when you overlay an accelerating climate on top of that, you get the blue-green algae bloom. I don't think climate change is anywhere near as controversial as it was 10 years ago, and I think although there are probably are pockets of folks who still are climate change deniers, I think there's a growing recognition that there's a problem. You know, that's no longer really a challenge for most environmental organizations. I think the greater challenge is, what do we do about it, and how do we address it, and what does that look like? And you know, you need to start thinking kind of creatively, and I can give you one example. So we know that there is an existing dewatering problem on Sealy Lake, especially in drought years. And we know that one of the ways that you can address that is by leaving beavers on the landscape. Beavers hold back the water, they retain the water in your system. So next week we're meeting with a property owner who called me, who said, you know, I'd like to keep the beavers on my property, but they've just cut down a bunch of my trees and I'm not that happy about it. So we're going to go there and try to figure out, you know, what can we do to keep the beavers on the landscape, but save this gentleman's trees so that he doesn't have a completely denuded lake shore. So, you know, I think the challenge for all of us is figuring out what we can do at the local level. You know, we don't have the ability to implement climate change policy on a national or global scale. So thinking about what we can do locally while recognizing we're not addressing the problem on a broad scale. All we're doing is mitigating impacts. You know, sometimes it's a tough sell for any community, because it's like, well, we can't do anything. It's too big. It's too much beyond us. So it's our job to educate folks and say, yeah, this is happening, but we can make it a little better.
0: Karen speaks to the youth outreach that CRC is involved with and shares this value in creating this connection of residents of all ages to their ecosystem.
1: We have two youth programs right now. The first is Students in Action, and we work with students during the school year to go out and monitor the stream, which is directly adjacent to their school, so they can walk down to the stream and they do monitoring on that stream. They collect the samples, they analyze the samples, they graph the samples on Excel, and then we talk about, you know, what do the results mean. So that's our Students in Action program, and that has been going on for many years, and we actually have data that is useful in helping us trying to figure out what is going on in Morrell Creek, because the lower part of Morrell Creek has been problematic in terms of water quality. And then the second part of that is something we did just start this year, which is we have a high school internship program. So we have two high school interns, and they are responsible for doing the monitoring at Morrell Creek in the off season in the summer. And so far it's been working fabulously well. They're coordinating with our AmeriCorps volunteer, and it, you know, if this works well, we'll probably expand the program, the internship program, for next summer. Of course, we want to educate youth, and we want them to have a good understanding, not just of science, but of the science that is pertinent to them and their lives. So understanding the creek that they see every day is meaningful. I think the second thing is we can provide them with some maybe expansion, a little bit anyway, an expansion of their horizons. I think a lot of kids at this age in high school struggle with what they want to do when they grow up, so to speak. And a lot of them don't know all of the different job opportunities that are out there. So part of our program is, when we do the Students in Action program, part of that program is to, you know, talk about what are the careers available in natural resources management so that they have at least some idea about what might be out there. And I think then the third piece is, you know, we hope that at least some of these youth will eventually become the next generation stewards. I mean, I think if we don't connect people and they don't see the importance of it, then we're gonna continue to lose natural resources on the landscape. It is really important, and it is important for people to kind of understand that natural world. We have plenty of folks who want to do fuel mitigation with us, and when we go to a property to visit with a landowner about it, you gain all kinds of insights, and as a natural resources professional, oftentimes you tend to take things for granted. You tend to take certain bits of knowledge for granted. So I was visiting with a gentleman, and he said, yeah, this tree over here, this one really has to come down. The needles are a big pain. And I was like, well, that tree is a ponderosa pine. That's really your most fire-resistant tree on the landscape, so you really want to keep that one. So, you know, I think some of the disconnect is often not willful disconnect. You know, folks don't know. And unless you share your knowledge and unless you get the word out, decisions are going to be made sometimes that are less than optimal. Next week we're doing a workshop on how to thin your property. And we're going to go over things like, you know, which are the most important trees to maintain, which are the things that should come out. How do you do that so that you also protect wildlife habitat? So most folks I have found, once you explain something to them and they understand it, most, not all, are really excited to do the right thing. You know, there are exceptions to that rule, surely, but I have found pretty consistently, at least here in the Clearwater, that folks are looking to preserve this lifestyle, and they realize how unique it is and what a gift it is to live here.
2: Absolutely. And there's a lot of similarities with this, but what about on a social level? You know, I think especially with the pandemic, but even before, you know, we had this disconnect from each other sometimes, and a lot of that comes from divisions or thinking that there's more divisions than there really are. And what's the importance of us connecting with each other?
1: I think there's and both sides do it. I think there is a tendency sometimes to villainize. And I think it's really important to remember that even if someone is on the political divide opposite you, they still may be a wonderful person, a wonderful, kind, caring person. It's a pretty significant simplification to say, you know, all somebody, you know, all of this group or all of that group. I mean, there are, you know, apples in every group that aren't so great, but it's important to work with everybody as to the extent that you can. I mean, there are times when you can't, but to the extent that you can, and not make foregone conclusions before you test those waters.
0: Thank you so much to Karen Miske for speaking with us. You can find out more about the Clearwater Resource Council at crcmt.org. You can also find them on Facebook and Instagram. We encourage you to check out the other 4 episodes which hear from other voices in the Sealy Swan region. Also check out lifeintheland.org, where you can find the film featuring these voices around the Sealy Swan, as well as films and podcasts from 3 other regions in Montana. 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This episode was recorded on the ancestral homelands of the Salish, Kalispell, Kootenai, Blackfeet, and many other Indigenous tribes that interacted with and stewarded these lands for thousands of years. 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
4: 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This is not just a show for park visitors. Headwaters is a collection of untold stories at the intersection of environmental history, wildlife conservation, and adventure, with a little trip planning advice too. In this episode, we hike high into the mountains in search of a story that has disappeared beneath the sediment of history.
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8: 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Will it remember the sound of my horse? Will that be remembered?
4: That's coming up next on Headwaters.
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10: My name is Elise Bowman, Sergeant, Troop K, 9th Cavalry. Today the sun come up, and it come up strong, burning through the treetops, and it lit up the world around me. And I saw the trail ahead of me, and I'm riding like we always do. And there was just the wind, just the sound of the wind in the sky, and the sound of my horse and me breathing as we moved along the trail. And I started thinking that this is what freedom must feel like. Never felt freedom when I was a sharecropper growing up in South Carolina. Never knew about freedom when my mother and my daddy had been enslaved. Freedom was this wind. Freedom was this rain. Freedom was being pushed up into the sky by these mountains beneath my feet and the rain coming down. That was freedom. I couldn't find it in South Carolina. I couldn't find it where I enlisted, in Nebraska, but now I got it, and I don't know if I could ever let it go. How do you let go of freedom when you hold it for the first time?
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0: We're calling this season Becoming. It's not a complete history, but a series of stories about how Glacier National Park became what it is today. Landscape and history are inseparable. No history can be understood apart from the place in which it happens. And like landscapes, histories can erode. Stories can disintegrate or be buried under the sediment of those that follow. This episode is about a story that has been poorly preserved and deeply buried. Why that happened and why it matters. It is the story of the first Black park rangers and how so much of their history has been overlaid by the grains of a thousand others. Perry, this episode is about the Buffalo Soldiers here in Glacier.
1: Yes.
0: Get us started.
1: So when I think of the Buffalo Soldiers, I think of our Park Service uniforms.
0: Mm.
1: You guys all have one, right?
0: In my closet.
2: Of course. It's pretty iconic and very breathable, but you know, the gray shirt, green pants and sweater, and then the big flat hat.
1: Well, did you know that those are based on the hats worn by the Buffalo Soldiers?
2: No.
0: And just to spell that out, Buffalo Soldiers were regiments of African American soldiers in the Army.
1: Right. And they were essentially the first park rangers in the years before the Park Service was formed.
0: Hmm.
1: And we still wear their hats.
2: Huh. I didn't know that.
0: So give us the background. How did these Black regiments of Army soldiers come about?
1: Well, basically segregation. Hmm. After the Civil War, the Army created regiments for Black soldiers to serve in, and they had to be separate from the ones that white soldiers served in.
0: But still, I suppose they were led by white officers, right?
1: Yeah, although there is a famous exception, Charles B. Young. He's a West Point grad who was acting superintendent of Sequoia National Park in 1903, and he's the first Black superintendent of a park.
0: Hmm. So they're soldiers in the Army, but they're working in the national parks because the National Park Service, it doesn't exist yet.
1: Right. And so there are national parks, you know, Yellowstone, Sequoia, Yosemite,
0: Glacier.
1: But there are no park rangers yet. And that doesn't happen until 1916 when the NPS is formed.
2: So, like, what were they doing in parks at the time?
1: Well, they were doing a lot of similar things to what park rangers do now. They built roads and trails. They did firefighting work. They kept out vandals and poachers, all that kind of stuff.
0: But outside of those park ranger duties, I'm sure they had other missions, right?
1: Right. But back in those early days, this is post-Civil War, the racial climate back east isn't great. So for the most part, they were sent on assignments out west.
2: Okay. So the thought was like less people, less prejudice, I guess, right?
1: Yeah, for the most part. But that doesn't mean it wasn't complicated. And so in addition to being proto-park rangers, a lot of their assignments were in the Indian Wars in the late 1800s. So they're fighting against indigenous people who are resisting being confined to reservations.
2: Hmm. So, I mean, there's just a lot more to this story than meets the eye.
1: Right. They also did peacetime and exploratory missions, too, including spending some time here in Glacier.
2: Really?
1: Yeah. They were here in 1910 fighting fires during the Big Burn. And they were also part of a couple early expeditions before this was even a park, including the Ahern Expedition. One of the best surviving accounts of this expedition is from G.E. Culver, the geologist they brought along, who starts his report by describing the group.
3: The party consisted of two mountaineers, two prospectors, two Indian guides, a squad of soldiers black as ebony, and the rider. All were mounted and well-armed. 30 days' rations were carried.
0: So, Culver, this guy is your main source for this story. He was the team's scientist, and he kept a record of the trip that you're looking at.
1: Yeah, he recorded kind of the broad strokes of the adventure, but it's like 2 pages of adventure and 15 pages of geology. But through his writing and his sketches of the mountains, you can start to reconstruct where they went and why. I had an actor read some excerpts from the report.
3: The object of the expedition was to find, if possible, a pass over the main range, farther north than any then known, to map the course of the streams and the principal Indian trails.
1: So, roughly, they went up the east side trying to find a pass over the mountains. They tried many glacier with no luck and then kept trying further north.
0: I'm not surprised they had trouble finding a pass. The mountains here, they're glacially carved. They're famously steep.
1: Yeah. So this expedition of about 15 people travels several hundred miles across the park and in a big loop around Northwest Montana over 57 days.
0: Yeah, I don't think I've ever backpacked more than maybe a couple nights at a time.
1: Yeah, me neither. So while it would have been quite an adventure to retrace their whole journey, I decided to just follow their footsteps where they crossed the Continental Divide, probably the most challenging day of their trip. And today, it's called Ahern Pass. It takes a solid day of hiking to get to Ahern Pass, if not a couple days. And I'm heading out with Michael and Gabby to see it for myself. If you want to figure out what you don't know, go hiking without any cell service. As soon as you can't look something up, you realize how little you understand. And as I hike, I'm realizing how little I know about the soldiers themselves. Why aren't there any firsthand accounts from them? What do they think of this place?
4: My name is Shelton Johnson, and I currently work as the Community Engagement Specialist for Yosemite National Park.
1: Shelton is one of the most renowned and respected rangers in the Park Service. He appeared in Ken Burns' National Parks documentary, and he's one of the foremost experts on this history. He's studied, portrayed, and written about Buffalo Soldiers for decades, including the first-person narrative that began this story, which was a clip from his podcast series, A Buffalo Soldier Speaks. And so based on your research, can you speculate, like, what their experience was like? Like, what did they think of the landscape? What did they...
4: Yeah, no, I think that they felt what most people feel. It's a universal sentiment, if you will, to be impressed by a landscape that is literally overwhelming. That happened in Yosemite. It happened in Yellowstone. It certainly would have happened in Glacier National Park, because the landscape itself sparks that sense of wonder. And I think that's a human trait that is universal.
5: The morning when we looked out of our tents, the fog was slowly drifting away, and glimpses of the lofty peaks could be had through rifts in the fog. The effect was quite striking.
1: This was one of the earliest mapping expeditions of the region, long before the park existed. They climbed peaks, made camp, and spent weeks in this rugged mountain ecosystem. It's the sort of trip that people take today to get away from it all, to escape everyday life.
4: The difference would be that they lived in and operated in a virulently racist time period. When you're part of an expedition, there's a certain level of interdependence and respect that has to be there in order for it to function properly, in order for everyone to benefit from that association.
1: If you've ever been camping or backpacking with a group, you can understand this sort of teamwork. You figure out who carries what, who sets up the tent, who cooks the food.
5: A few ducks, grouse, and ptarmigan paid our cookhouse a visit, as did numerous fine trout. Of large game, we secured one bighorn and 16 mountain goats. The young of the latter are very fine eating. The old bucks taste of musk.
4: So, and as you get to know people, you see beyond, to a great degree, ethnicity, you see beyond gender. But be that as it may, they were still, quote unquote, colored soldiers of that time.
1: America's prejudices followed them everywhere, even into the wilderness.
4: If you did something that was done very well, you did that in spite of your race. If you failed at a task, you failed at that task because of your race. But race was always part of that dynamic. You were viewed fully through the lens of race and through the lens of class. And there wasn't an escape from it at any point.
1: At one point, the group reached a dead end, a high-walled mountain basin, where they met a group of Stony Indians, also called the Nakota people. Ahern loaned their chief his rifle, and the chief gave them directions. And this wasn't the first time they'd encountered indigenous people on the expedition. By one account, they shared a third of their rations along the way with Blackfeet people. But elsewhere, regiments of Buffalo Soldiers had been fighting wars against tribal nations, most famously in the Southwest, fighting the Apache.
6: I have often wondered what the Buffalo Soldiers thought of interacting with the indigenous people? Would they have felt like a solidarity with another oppressed people?
4: When you read a lot of the colored newspapers of that time period, there was certainly a sentiment that why should we aid and abet the theft of a land from another group of people who are not that dissimilar from ourselves? Dissimilar, certainly in terms of culture, but in terms of the racial attitudes of the time, they were all cast into the same box. But at the same time, there were African Americans who felt that by enlisting in the United States Army and potentially sacrificing their life, it was almost like, we have done this for you, for this nation. And so it was an investment in the future by potentially sacrificing yourself for a nation that did not recognize the fullness of your humanity. Perhaps the fullness of that humanity would be recognized for your children.
1: While this expedition was a peaceful one, it was still dangerous. Following the advice of the Stoney Indians, the party set out to climb the Rocky Mountain Pass ahead of them, Ahern Pass. Here's Lieutenant Ahern's report from that day.
7: August 22nd. As I led the pack train out this morning, I felt extremely anxious as there were several places on the trail where a misstep meant certain death. At one place, we climbed a narrow and very steep rock 15 feet high in which we had to cut steps. We led our most troublesome animals over this. My feelings were indescribable when I started up this rock, not knowing what the horse would do. The ledge was about 18 inches wide. On the lower side was a fall of 1,900 feet.
1: I can only imagine riding a horse through this kind of terrain, but Shelton doesn't have to. He's done reenactments of Buffalo Soldier patrols in Yosemite on horseback, in full uniform, with saddles and gear of the period.
6: Why did you choose to wear the uniform, to ride on horseback? Why was that important to you, and what did you learn from it?
4: I chose that pathway because I wanted to not just see the history from the outside looking in, the way that you look through a window at a world that there's a partition between you and that world. I wanted to put myself into the history. And the best way to do that would be to do what they did and to wear the uniform that they wore, to ride a saddle that they might have ridden. And when you're on a horse and you look straight down, all you see is the horse. The horse is blocking the view of the ground beneath your feet. And when you're 12 feet above the ground and you look over, you just see an abyss if you're going on a trail along a canyon wall. You can talk about it, but it's better if you live it. And if you live it, then you really feel it. And if you feel it, then it's you. You've become the past that you're interpreting. And that's what I wanted. That's why I did that. And it did deepen my experience, and it did deepen my perception of this entire history.
1: To deepen my experience and perception of this history, I have to live it. I wanted to go to Ahern Pass.

0: Hi. Where are we?
1: We're almost at Ahern Pass. Very close. But not quite.
0: What, how are you feeling right now?
1: Tired, hot, bit out of breath. Pretty excited about the view.
2: It's been a long hike, but since I'm being recorded, I'm trying to act like I'm not too out of breath.
0: Look around. What do you see?
1: I see a snowfield, this flat, grassy pass. Sheep! There's like, oh my God, there's like a dozen of them. Are those little baby sheeps? I love them.
2: We finally made it to Ahern Pass. The mountains on either side are towering and impenetrable, but the pass itself is a low point between them. A small meadow full of wildflowers and tiny trees with a view down to Helen Lake and the plains beyond. There's even a trail up here now on the west side, but that's not the side the Buffalo Soldiers came up.
0: How steep do you think it is down to Helen?
1: I don't know. Let's go peek over the edge if we can not fall off of it.
2: Their route, basically a cliff.
1: Ooh, this is very steep. Ah! Michael! Don't go so close to the edge.
3: Oh my God.
1: Oh! I know.
3: No way.
1: I'm flabbergasted at trying to take horses up here. This is absurd.
3: That's a lot steeper than I expected.
1: Yes. I thought there would be these sort of grassy green slopes with bare grass, and that can be tough to traverse. And there was maybe one rock ledge that they had to climb over or something, and that's what they cut steps into. But this is just a vertical cliff.
2: Glaciers carved this valley, leaving behind a steep rock wall below the pass. It's perfect for cliff-dwelling bighorn sheep, but a terrifying place to take a horse. The slope rises sharply from the lake, turning into a network of ledges covered in crumbling rock that clatters loose at the slightest nudge. Ahern Glacier looms to the north, and the landscape feels alive, the geology an active force.
1: We're looking down at Helen Lake, and I see Elizabeth Lake in the distance.
4: Ahern Pass is 2,000 feet above the lake at its foot, and the summit wall on either side of the pass was estimated to be at least 1,500 feet more. The entire force had worked 2 days in making a trail from the foot of the talus slope to the summit of the pass. The ascent is very steep and was made with difficulty.
1: I did not imagine it would look like this.
3: Well, knowing that they had horses and stuff, I definitely imagined it to be a bit more gradual.
1: Yeah. Like, if I looked at this, like, could I get down this or up this? I'd be like, I don't know if I really want to do that. I would definitely need a helmet.
3: I don't know that this is the most hopeful way to get across.
1: No, I'd be like, maybe let's try Canada instead. How about Logan Pass? It definitely gives me a newfound respect for what they were doing here and their skill to navigate in a place like this. Because they still had hundreds of miles of journeying left in this expedition, but I think this was probably the toughest point.
3: It makes me feel like really reflective, because this was 1890.
1: 1890. Yeah, 20 years before the park was even established. So in a way, their presence probably hastened or contributed to the eventual formation of the park. But yeah, it was 132 years ago. And so, it's pretty cool to know that they walked right through this spot.

0: Africa, we call that something over your shoulder that makes you pull back and look quick to see if you can catch it. But nothing that ever comes through this place is ever forgotten. And you ain't gotta lie down in the bedroll for too many nights before you realize that it's all being remembered and it's all being held on.
1: In a way, it feels less lonely to be out here when you think of all the other people who've come here before me.
0: So I'm wondering this. Will this place remember me? Will it remember my shadow cast on the earth? Will it remember the sound of my horse as it moved through that canyon? Will that be remembered?

0: Every place has a history, and history has a place too. But most people have never been to Ahern Pass, and most people don't know this story. If history can be eroded, some rocks are harder than others, more resistant to wearing away. Some layers of history become bedrock, common knowledge that we all share. Or they crystallize into something easily found, like when a place is named for a person. Like George Patrick Ahern, the expedition leader. A peak, a creek, a glacier, and, of course, a pass are all named for him. The white leader of this diverse group that mapped this section of the park. His story might not be common knowledge, but his biography isn't hard to find either. Can you tell that story and talk about, you know, how you talked about expanding the frame?
1: Yeah, and that's the photograph of Theodore Roosevelt next to John Muir in May of 1903 at Glacier Point. And then I discovered through my research that in 1903, Yosemite and Sequoia National Parks were protected by the 9th Regiment of Cavalry, one of the Buffalo Soldier Regiments. And so since the official escort for Theodore Roosevelt at that time, for President Roosevelt, were these African-American troops that belonged to the 9th Cavalry, they're there. And yet there's no photographic evidence of them being there. And so when I give my performance I share that story, I talk about how a soldier might be standing there and being within 10 or 15 feet of the president, and they get kind of moved. No, could you guys move back? Could you move over there? You're in the picture. The picture is a focus on Theodore Roosevelt and John Muir. The picture is not supposed to capture the African-American soldiers who are there, who are actually protecting the park all summer long. And so the question then becomes, who also throughout history, who are the folks that have been pushed away to the boundaries, to the frontier of that light that tries to capture a moment in time? And frequently it's women, and frequently it's people of color. And that's how history is lost.
0: What I like about kind of how you tell that story is that you don't need to rewrite history. You're expanding the frame. You're expanding our understanding of what happened in these moments that we think we already know about.
1: Yeah. Yeah, that's what it really is. It's if you look at it from the point of view of a tapestry, the threads, those colorful threads of ethnicity, were always there. It's just that the perception that we have of that tapestry has literally been put into black and white. And the black part's not there. The red part's not there. These other colors that were always present weren't there. And if that became and established the template for our perception of who was in the West at that time, then we've been gifted with a distortion.

0: When we return, we explore what we might find when we expand the frame of our historical perspective.
1: Hey, this is Quinlan Conley of the I-90 Blues. Thank you for stopping by, listening to KGVM, Bozeman's local radio.
0: You're listening to Headwaters, a show from Glacier National Park. In part one of today's episode, we learned about the Buffalo Soldiers' expedition to Glacier, a story that few visitors or even employees had ever heard before. Almost like the story itself had eroded away. In part two,

0: I try to figure out how this story was nearly lost. I was also curious about some of the structural reasons that this kind of distortion might happen again and again. I reached out to Anthony Wood, a historian who has focused on Black history in Montana. I started by asking him why stories about people of color, like the Buffalo Soldiers, and especially the ones on this expedition, can be so hard to find in history. And because that's one of the things I've been wondering about with the Buffalo Soldiers is like, we don't really have many of those primary sources. So it's like, what existed in the first place and what is preserved over time or not?
1: So in this particular case, I'm fairly confident in saying there is a high likelihood that everyone involved was probably literate. There are obviously a handful of Black soldiers from these divisions that were very eloquent writers and really, and more so, excellent storytellers. But those are stories that certainly were existing. The primary sources, the letters of this is what we did today, even if they were short, certainly existed at one point, probably on a fairly large scale.
0: So then what affects whether those are preserved over time or not, like whether we have those today?
1: Right. Well, there's the very practical matter of whether or not families, a lot of working class, you know, people did not keep papers in the same way that wealthier or upper class people did. But it's also probably something else. I think that by the time you get into the 20th century, the narratives, the stories that have been taken up and carried about what types of people went out and, you know, quote unquote, conquered the untamable wilderness and so on, and the role that soldiers often played in this is a very racialized one. And it's predominantly the figure of a white, hyper-masculine, you know, man who's going out and is...
0: That mountain man. And so you're kind of saying that, like, if people had these letters, maybe they were their parents or their grandparents from when they were in the Buffalo Soldiers out in the West, that wouldn't seem like it would fit into the narrative. It wouldn't seem like something important that maybe they should preserve, that it wasn't part of that history.
1: Right. Yeah.
0: So one way that some histories erode away is when the keepers of those stories don't recognize their importance. Sometimes because the stories don't fit into the dominant narrative. Anthony has studied the Black community of historic Helena, Montana, but since there are so few firsthand accounts from early Black Montanans, he's often looked to other sources, like Black-owned newspapers.
1: In my case, I spend a lot of time working with and relying on the three Black newspapers in town, two of which were incredibly useful, but they also gave a window into a type of social history, the everyday lives, which I'm also really fascinated with, that just does not exist anywhere else outside of one person's perspective in, you know, maybe a journal or a diary. And that's these sections of the paper that are like the community notes or the they sometimes in Butte, the Butte newspaper, they call them the dope book, where they just do funny, sometimes serious, sometimes just newsy briefs. You know, this person went hiking today. You know, they caught this many fish. Or, you know, this person went over and had, you know, lunch in Helena.
0: But these Black newspapers were only in print for a limited amount of time.
1: 1 year, you know, 8 months in 1894, 1 year in 1902, and then from 1906 to 1912.
0: Wow. And very limited.
1: It narrows my scope to what I study, certainly.
0: So for all the rest of those years, outside the handful that those Black newspapers operated, often the sources you end up with are from white writers, white journalists, white expedition leaders.
1: That if you were to read them and try and reconstruct what life looks like for a daily Black Montanan, those sources just simply can't speak to it. The topography of the source world, it's not neutral. It's has, you know, real and perceptible biases to it.
0: Anthony uses landscape as a way to explain these aspects of studying history, especially the ideas of sedimentation and erosion.
1: Landscape is the dominant metaphor for the study of race in the United States. We say the racial landscape, and it's just an assumed metaphor.
0: So how does that fit for you into the historical record? How do you apply those terms?
1: So the way I apply the idea of erosion and sedimentation is to focus on the way that stories are told or not told. A story that is, you know, left aside and not told, we can think about it as being eroded. It sets us into certain ways of thinking about the past and about thinking about what really matters, you know, who really belongs, who's really at home in this place. Is this something that exists because it fits the pattern or it fits the channel where the water is flowing most easily?
0: Every time we tell our national story, some things are being added while others are being forgotten. Covered over by stories fresher in our memories, ones we choose to tell instead.
1: Erosion can take place in multiple speeds and durations. It can be fast and enormous, like a flood that just rips everything out and you get, you know, the scab lands of Eastern Washington. Or it can be slow and glacial, and it can just take a very long time, and you can have just an imperceptible change over such a long generation or more.
0: Like a story that's not told, that's not passed on, and slowly forgotten.
1: Yeah. And the way I'm experiencing this landscape right now is both as something that is in the past and changing in the present, and the way that it is changing in the present is because of the past.
0: When I looked out from Ahern Pass, I saw U-shaped valleys carved by glaciers during the last ice age. But the glaciers followed those paths because rivers and streams already flowed there. Today, the glaciers are gone, but Ahern Creek flows down the valley those glaciers left behind. Everything in geology, and I'd argue in history, is shaped by what came before.
1: It's happening in the moment that you're studying it. It's happening, you know, in the 1890s. Then it happens again.
0: It's like the sands are always shifting.
1: Yeah, and it's and feet. So how do you study that?
0: I'm a geologist, so yes. I love
1: that. I'm glad that, yeah, I wonder if that was why.
0: And I love thinking about geology this way, too. It's like people think about geology as something that happened in the past, but it's still happening all the time.
1: Exactly.
0: So many of these choices happened in the past. What sources or places that people and institutions choose to preserve, which stories are told or not told. So what are the consequences of forgetting them?
2: The past isn't dead. It isn't even past. That's the William Faulkner quote that I've often used, that lives on into the present. And that is one of the problems that we have today, is that we do not fully see the challenges and the iniquities that exist in the past, which is why so many people do not understand the anger that exists today, that you see and hear in the newspapers among people of color, among African Americans in particular, but also among Native Americans, is rooted in the iniquities of the past. But the past isn't, it's still here. It's still happening today. Otherwise, there wouldn't be a modern-day Black Lives Matter movement. It's rooted in the perception that what happened in the past is continuing into the present.
0: And these choices about how we represent history not only affect how we view the past and understand the present, but they're still being made every day.
3: You've spent probably the better part of your career telling these stories, specifically the Buffalo Soldier story, these stories that we don't otherwise get to hear.
2: Yes.
3: Why is that? Why have you devoted your career to that?
2: Well, because of the cultural perception that is literally held by African Americans today. African Americans in general feel that, oh, national parks, that's not something that we do. That's something white folks do. We don't do that. And they have that perception because of what we just talked about, because they've not read in a history book about the role of African Americans in the Trans-Mississippi West, going all the way back to Lewis and Clark. I mean, that is our Odyssey. That's our Homer and that's our Virgil. It starts out with Lewis and Clark in 1803. The fact that there was a person of color that was part of that expedition, specifically an enslaved person, Clark's manservant, who became invaluable to the success of that expedition. That's something that should be shared in every classroom and every school in the United States, because then all children would grow up with this vision that is inclusive rather than a vision that is exclusive.
4: It matters who tells the story. This is the question of representation, but it's also a question of history.
0: This is Dr. Carolyn Finney.
4: I call myself a storyteller in part because I stand at the intersection of the arts, education, and lived experience to talk about issues of race, place, belonging, the environment, justice, all the good stuff, and a few things that are hard.
0: I wanted to talk to one more person to bring this story into the present day. For 8 years, Carolyn served on the National Park System Advisory Board, and she's the author of the book Black Faces, White Spaces. There's a quote in her book that says, "The power of representation lies in its ability to shape today's reality through the reality of the past." Dr. Finney explained that if you exclude the histories of certain people from national parks, then you're less likely to see those people in national parks.
4: And so I can't talk about the past without talking about the present. There could be 100 reasons for reasons why the Buffalo Soldier story took so long to come to light.
0: Yeah.
4: Yeah. Part of it is going to be Jim Crow. Part of it is going to be we're living in a country where, and I'm only talking about Black folks here, that Black folks weren't seen as fully human, mm-hmm. Until sometime in the last 50 years, but not just Black people. All kinds of people from all walks of life have been challenged in terms of their skin color, their gender, where they live, how much money they have in their pockets, their religious beliefs. I mean, we're still doing that today, and that's going to matter. So when I look at the history of Buffalo Soldiers or any group of people and wonder why it's taken this long for them to get there, I understand, the first question I ask is, well, who was doing the telling? Mm-hmm. Representation is important. If you leave a whole lot of stuff out, then I'm only getting part of the story. Mm-hmm. And somewhere that means I am only partially who I can become.
0: What do you think the role of national parks and public lands is in interpreting history and in exploring this relationship of people to place and landscape and land and environment?
4: Well, public lands for whom? That's why I say it's really, and I always tell people, it's not like you crossed over into a public land and suddenly there was no racism. Mm-hmm. And people carry those beliefs with them, whether they work in a park or are visiting a park or not, right? The public lands are for everyone is a really nice sentiment.
0: Yeah.
4: Who are you talking about? Who's claiming that? Where is that? I think I understand the common good, the idea of land being for the public. This is for all of us. And I think it sits on a complicated history of blood, sweat, and tears for real, And I think the only way that public lands can really serve us all is that we engage that blood, sweat, and tears as part of the story. This is where our redemption lies. For me, the beauty of public lands is that we can actually find redemption in who we've been and who we are right now. The public lands give us that opportunity.
0: To keep these histories from eroding, we need to do the work of preserving them.
2: I think when I look at the Buffalo Soldier story from the inside out, what becomes obvious to me, what becomes perceivable to me, is that there are so many stories involving women, involving other people of color, other communities, that are not told or not heeded, and that those stories could have a profound impact on how we see ourselves and how we see our own country.
0: I think in parks like this, the history is often left out of the landscape. A big, beautiful park like Glacier that people think of for the mountains and the rivers and the bears, all of those things are part of the story, and so are people, and so are the history.
4: Yes. Yeah.
2: All those stories need to be told because we are not the America we think we are. We're still on the road to becoming the nation that we think we already are. We're not there yet. And people who feel that we are there yet do not understand the fullness of our history.
4: That should actually, that in and of itself should make us recognize and revere the idea of public lands so much more, not avoid the telling of that history because it's not a pretty telling. That should make it that it cost people something for mm-hmm. us to be able to call a piece of land public. And we as the public have a responsibility and an accountability to that idea of public lands. That's the conversation I want to have around public lands.
2: And that is what's powerful about telling these stories. It makes American history, reveals American history to be much deeper than we give it credit for being. And anything that results in a deepening of light, a deepening of sound, a deepening of color, results in a clearer vision of who we are as human beings, who we are as Americans.

0: That was a story from the third season of Headwaters, titled Becoming, Forgotten Soldiers. In the rest of this episode, we're continuing to explore the intersection of time, memory, and landscape with a conversation about art. We talk to Eric Carlson, an archaeologist and the artist behind the cover art for season 3 of our show. You can find the art on our website if you search Headwaters and Glacier National Park. But to describe it quickly, it's a chaotic scene depicting all the characters from this season, including Buffalo Soldiers, frozen in time, melting out of a glacier. This conversation prompted us to rethink how we see the world around us. Hope you enjoy it.
1: Eric does a few different kinds of art, but my favorite is his Unstuck in Time series. In this series, he makes these detailed, complex, beautiful scenes of familiar places, but with all of their history and characters unfolding and living at once. The cover art that Eric made for this season, which you can see in its full size if you click on the link in the episode description, it reminds me of kind of a Where's Waldo painting. Each character that we talk about in the show is stuck frozen together in the ice of a glacier, challenging the viewer to expand their view of time and history.
2: Thanks, Daniel. Thanks for having me here. It's nice to be back up in the park. My name's Eric Carlson. I'm an archaeological illustrator and archaeologist.
1: What came first, art or archaeology? Are they always kind of been together?
2: Yeah, they kind of co-occur. Art is a big part of archaeology in a lot of the ways that that we document the past. Often depicting things visually works better than writing things down.
1: I hadn't thought of that. Art or illustration, this isn't just your approach. Like, that has always been part of archaeology.
2: It's always been a huge part, yeah. Huh. Yeah.
1: That's cool.
2: Yeah, you look through any archaeological textbook, everything is heavily illustrated.
1: What about for you personally, though? How did it come about? Were you always growing up drawing, or were you always like digging in the dirt, or both?
2: No, it was art first.
1: Okay.
2: For sure, as a child. And I studied art in college a little bit. And it wasn't until the last year of college that I got into anthropology and have been working as a archaeologist ever since, over 30 years.
1: Wow. Can you list off some places and cool projects you've got to be a part of then?
2: Yeah, I've worked a lot of time in Oregon, probably 8 years I spent working as an archaeologist. And then also in the Four Corners, I probably spent 7 or 8 years working.
1: Wow.
2: Through illustrating, I've been able to do archaeology overseas quite a bit as well. So I've worked in really early Neolithic sites in southern Jordan, in the Dead Sea Plain, worked on sites that had basically some of the first farming villages on Earth. You know, in addition to doing the archaeology out there with the crew, I was the on-site illustrator. Mm. None of the artifacts from those excavations could leave the country of Jordan, so everything had to be documented at the end of the day after it was excavated. So I spent long nights illustrating, arrow points. And
1: so it's all day digging and uncovering things, and then all night illustrating them.
2: That's right.
1: Wow.
2: Yeah.
1: And of course, you worked as an archaeologist here in Glacier, too.
2: And not too long ago. It was, I guess, 2018 and 2019.
1: How do you think of the relationship between archaeology and history? Are they kind of just branches of the same tree, or?
2: Yeah, archaeology is basically establishing a history of deep time, time before written documentation. But it's a lot more than that, too. Archaeology is a really good tool in being able to give voices to people that are often left out of history, out of written history. History is often written by those in power. There's a lot of biases and prejudices and stuff that get written into those histories that remain there.
1: Tell me about the Unstuck in Time series and that theme of art that you have. Where does that fall?
2: Yeah, you asked about where that originated. And I was thinking about that, and I think it was back in Juneau, back where I grew up. Juneau is an old gold mining town. There's a basically the ruins of two giant, huge gold mines that encircle the city of Juneau now. The mines have been abandoned for about 100 years and basically been reclaimed by the rainforest. And as kids, we would go especially into this one mine called the Treadwell Mine and explore those old buildings. And the buildings, as they decay and collapse, you know, they get grown over by moss and other vegetation of the forest there extremely quickly.
1: And so then you start illustrating it.
2: Yeah. So I've taken that idea with me now. Everywhere I live, everywhere I go, I'm always imagining what a place will look like in the future if the humans just walk away from it.
1: One of our episodes this season is going to be, it's going to talk about Charlie Russell, you know, and whatever you think of his art, he really painted in snapshots, I think. He was finding like a really fun or wild or dramatic scene, and then he's painting one instant in that.
2: Right.
1: But that's not what you do at all.
2: No. No, and that's, I think, one of the most important parts of illustrating mm-hmm. is this idea that it's not a snapshot at all. It's kind of an anti-snapshot. You're looking at things, you're drawing things from multiple perspective points, and all of those perspective points get compressed into a single image. Like with artifact illustration, you're looking at an object from at least six or seven different locations, or you're moving it in your hands, you're rotating it and looking at it from almost an infinite amount of perspective points. And they all of those perspective points you're drawing from and you're combining them into a single image that, an image that you can't ever find or take a snapshot of.
1: I love the idea that this year's podcast, you know, Headwaters is kind of represented by that style of art of yours. Like it's the background is all, it's the Many Glacier Valley. You'll recognize it, but it's full of ice.
2: Yeah. It's a glacier that's probably a mile thick, which is what the glaciers were about that thick about, you know, in the middle Pleistocene.
1: And so anyone listening can just probably pull up, look at their phone and look at this art. But, the glacier, this massive glacier is kind of receding and melting a little bit. And there's all of these characters and elements of the park's history. Then all the other pieces you included in there are things that we're going to talk about in this season. You know, you have an oil well crashing down. You have a homesteading, you know, Euro-Americans homesteading and creating a mercantile store out in the forest. You have buffalo soldiers. So many cool pieces of the park's history colliding. Yeah. Everything unstuck. From its time.
2: Unstuck in time.
1: Yeah.
2: But over the top of all that, you have the Native American presence.
1: Yeah.
2: That dominates the entire...
1: the whole scene.
2: Scene, mm-hmm. yeah. And that's the history of the park. Mm-hmm. You know, over 10,000 years here in the park, and then you've got all that jumbled chaos, you know, kind of... coming unfrozen, basically, in the bottom of that glacier.
1: Yeah,
2: just in the very, very, very recent past. But
1: yeah, all of the, you know, the historic characters and elements from the past 200 years take up a good chunk of the art piece, but only a slice, just a sliver of the actual history.
2: Exactly. Yeah, things are in a constant state of change, of transformation. I guess, and you don't see that when you're looking at moments in time.
1: When I go walk down to the lake, I'll admit most of the time I don't know that I am thinking about myself or the place becoming something. But of course it is. We are, and the world around us is in a state of becoming.
2: And you know that by expanding time out a little bit, thinking about it at a different time scale. We want everything to be linear. We want everything to be a timeline, but it's not.
1: No,
2: and everything's mixed up all the time, and the past is reoccurring in the present all around us all the time. Mm-hmm. You just have to be aware of it.
3: Eric, thanks for talking today. It's been really, really fascinating.
2: Sure. Thanks, Daniel.

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This season of Headwaters was made by Daniel Lombardi, Perry Sassnett, Michael Faist, and Gabby Esseveri. Frank Wallen wrote and performed our music, and Eric Carlson created this season's cover art. Extra special thanks this episode to Shelton Johnson, Carolyn Finney, Anthony Wood, Daniel Brewster, and the Black Park Ranger Experience. Also, thank you to Ed Whittle, Tim Stevenson, and Frank Gerard. We could not have made season 3 without Lacey Kowalski, Melissa Slodick, Sierra Mandelko, Brent Rowley, Darren Lewis, the Glacier National Park Archives team, and we relied on so many great resources from the Montana Historical Society, so thanks to them too. Thanks for listening.

That was Pat Loken with Attention Deficit Happy Hour. And before that, Green Room Graffiti, shows that you can hear every Monday evening from 8 to 10 p.m. right here on KGVM Bozeman. 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And it is time now for the Jazz Nightcap. I'm your host, Bob Wall. Going to play you some cool jazz to get you up to the midnight hour here on this Monday evening, the last day of August of 2026. Man, the summer flew by. I'm going to thank an underwriter here, and then we'll jump right into some music. 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Red Tractor hosts a jazz jam session on the third Sunday of each month featuring the Alex Platt Trio and an all-you-can-eat music buffet on the first and third Monday of each month. Music coming up at Red Tractor includes Doc for the music buffet on Monday, September 7th, Groovin' on the Gallatin on Friday, September 18th, Bill Price for the music buffet on Monday, September 21st, and more to come. Thanks to Red Tractor Pizza for supporting local music and community radio. All right. For the first set tonight, this was a sort of inadvertent. I was kind of looking through some of the newer things I'd gotten and picking out some songs, and picked out a few more songs, and I kind of noticed a theme developing of Coleman Hawkins. So I picked out a song from an album that I picked up recently called Sonny Meets Hawk with Sonny Rollins and Coleman Hawkins. And things just progressed from there. So I think this first set I'll play you things that featured Coleman Hawkins with other musicians. So I'll start out with At McKee's from Sonny Meets Hawk, and then Ray Charles plays Duke Ellington meets Coleman Hawkins. A song called Close Your Eyes from Bean's Bag by Milt Jackson, and Coleman Hawkins was featured on that album. A version of You'd Be So Nice to Come Home To by Coleman Hawkins and Ben Webster. And finish the set up with one by the Coleman Hawkins Quartet from Today and Now called Swingin' Scotch. Kicking it off here with the great Sonny Rollins and Coleman Hawkins with At McKee's.

0: That was the Coleman Hawkins Quartet with Swingin' Scotch. Before that, Coleman Hawkins and Ben Webster did You'd Be So Nice to Come Home To. Milt Jackson did Close Your Eyes. Coleman Hawkins was featured on that album Beanbags that was off of. Before that, Duke Ellington and Coleman Hawkins did Ray Charles Place. And started out with Sonny Rollins and Coleman Hawkins with At McKee's. A little Coleman Hawkins set to kick off tonight's Jazz Nightcap. I'm your host, Bob Wall. And you're tuned in to KGVM Bozeman, 95.9 on the FM dial, kgvm.org on the internet. Thank you for tuning in tonight. Hope you're enjoying the jazz. I do want to remind you, if you're kind of flagging and ready to tap out, we do replay the show again on Saturday afternoons at 2 p.m., so you can catch it at that time as well. I'm going to thank an underwriter here and keep going with some more music.
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0: All right, going to keep going here with just some kind of random selections from some of the albums that I got. I think a lot of these I got at Vargo's not too long ago. I'm going to start out with one by Jim Hall. And actually, the album's credited to John Lewis, but I'm pretty sure it's Jim Hall playing on this. It's called A Piece for Guitar and Strings, and it's from an album called Jazz Abstractions. After that, I'll play some Gene Ammons for you off an album called Blue Gene with Blue Greens and Beans. Ill Wind, up next after that, by Lee Morgan from his album Cornbread. Finish the set off with Blue Moon from One for Fun by Billy Taylor. Here's Jim Hall kicking it off with Piece for Guitar and Strings. A little bit different here for the first song of this set on the Jazz Nightcap.

0: That was Billy Taylor with Blue Moon. Before that, Lee Morgan did Ill Wind. Played some Gene Ammons before that from his album Blue Gene with Blue Greens and Beans. And started out with Jim Hall, Piece for Guitar and Strings. You are tuned to KGV in Bozeman, the audio mirror of the Gallatin Valley, at 95.9 on your FM dial, kgvm.org online. I want to thank you for tuning in tonight to the Jazz Nightcap. I'm your host, Bob Wall. Ending your August off with a little jazz. It's the 31st tonight. We're at a couple minutes after 11 o'clock, and I'm going to thank another of our underwriters for their support before we keep going with some more music.
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0: All right, going to keep it going here with a cut by Benny Green and Art Farmer from the album Benny Green with Art Farmer, their version of My Blue Heaven. And then one Art deserves another, I think, so I'm going to play some Art Pepper from Art Pepper Meets the Rhythm Section. I'll play Imagination. And that was a killer band with Paul Chambers, Philly Joe Jones, and Red Garland. And so Coleman Hawkins makes a return with Red Garland and the Red Garland Trio. I'll play It's a Blue World. Finish the setup with September Song by Art Tatum, since we're perilously close to September right now. Start out here with Benny Green and Art Farmer with My Blue Heaven.

0: Greetings,
1: Earthlings,
0: Henry,
1: and
0: Isla,
1: on
0: K
1: G
0: V
1: M
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Welcome to Earth Riot Radio. I'm Reverend Billy here in New York at the Church of Stop Shopping. Just at the point when you can't take it anymore, just at the point when the toxicity, the strong men, 17% of the people in Iowa think that Donald Trump is Jesus Christ, just at the moment when you've had too much of this modern life. White Christian neoliberal capitalism has just got you. You have somewhere to turn. And that is into yourself, into reality. You can go there because most of it is untapped, unnoticed, unnamed. Scientists tell us that 73% of what we think of as reality, the objects, the people, the concrete, the flowers, everything we can see and touch and smell, everything in our sense field, is 73% some kind of subatomic whirlwind that we can't see. We can't identify it. We can't own it. It's not on the market. Therefore, neoliberal corporations don't bother with it. But it's most of what we are. And it's a source of hope. We can turn to it. It might be that that is the Great Spirit. It might be that that is where we come from and go to. We don't know what it does. But we can believe that there's something else. There's an alternative. There's the fabulous unknown. The fabulous unknown. Take us. Take us with you. We're ready for a ride.

Matter as we know it. Atoms, stars and galaxies, planets and trees, rocks and us. This matter accounts for less than 5% of the known universe. About 25% is dark matter and 70% dark energy, both of which are invisible. This is kind of strange because it suggests that everything we experience is really only a tiny fraction of reality. But it gets worse. We really have no clue what dark matter and energy are or how they work. We are pretty sure they exist, though. So, what do we know?

You've been listening to some of the haunting music from the Western tradition. The theme from Vertigo, Screamin' Jay Hawkins. And producer-editor Jason Candler and myself, we put with this haunting music the scream and the admonishing sounds of a goshawk, a secretive, large, very deadly hawk. We made that duet because I want to tell you a story right now quickly. The goshawk, I'm with the goshawk every day. I have a memory. I was invited, because I was a bird watcher, I was invited to go band hawks with some ornithologists. I think they were the young, maybe in their 30s, 40s, possibly. I was a young tweener or a young teenager at the time. So I was the kid tagging along. They had found the nest of a goshawk, and we were in the Black Hills. So let me set the scene. There was a kind of cliff on one side. On the other side was a very tall Douglas fir tree, and its roots were like 200 feet down or something. Very tall, old thing. And up in the top branches, there was the nest of the goshawks. And so we were sitting on the cliff like bleachers in a theater. We were kind of even with this nest. And the parents, the mother and the father, they were crowing crazy, circling and circling, dive bombing the ornithologists. And one of the ornithologists, indeed, was climbing the tree to band the young. There were three young goshawks. But when the ornithologist got up to the nest, rappelling all the way up, put his hands on one of the young to band it, put the kind of a ring on its foot. Well, one of the young burst into the air, and another one burst the other way. There were three of them in all, and one of them was in the arms of this ornithologist. Well, everybody froze, because the young birds were obviously leaving the nest too early. They had feathers, but they didn't know how to fly. They were not flapping their wings at all. They were not gaining altitude. They were gliding down. And they glided down together with their two parents following them, obviously upset. And we never saw where they went. And the tree-climbing bander rappelled back down the tree without completing his task there. And we met, and we didn't know what to do. We went home, got in the car. We knew that we had made a mistake. The border between the unknown and the known. The unknown is the natural world. You just heard at the beginning of the Earth Riot that we're mostly dark matter and dark energy. It's coming through us. It's unnoticed, unidentifiable. We can't even name it. We call it darkness. Well, that border between the unknown and the known is a more important border now than ever. It's more important than any border you can name. Mexico and the United States, Israel and Gaza. It's the border from which come monster storms, wildfires, COVID, drought and starvation. The natural world is now moving methodically across that border. And we are starting to turn our heads. We're starting to notice it. And we're starting to name it. And our scientists are starting to become overwhelmed. We live in a time that is controlled by the unknown. Let's admit that. Let's get a little humility, face it, talk to it, learn from the earth cultures. That may be who they're talking to when they say the great spirit, the great mystery. We have a lot to learn on this border. Earthaluya.

Hello, welcome to News from the Natural World. I'm Savitri D. The United Nations estimates that 1.84 billion people worldwide, or nearly a quarter of humanity, were living under drought in 2022 and 2023, the vast majority in low and middle income countries. Droughts operate in silence, often going unnoticed and failing to provoke an immediate public and political response, wrote Ibrahim Thiaw, head of the United Nations agency that issued the estimates late last year. For many years, chronic wasting disease caused by prions, abnormal transmissible pathogenic agents, has been spreading among deer populations across North America, with concerns voiced primarily by hunters after spotting deer behaving strangely. The prions cause changes in the host's brains and nervous systems, leaving animals drooling, lethargic, emaciated, stumbling, and with a telltale blank stare that led some to call it zombie deer disease. It spreads through the cervid family, deer, elk, moose, caribou, and reindeer. It is fatal with no known treatments or vaccines. Dr. Raina Plowright, a disease ecologist at Cornell University, says CWD should be viewed against a backdrop of dangerous emerging zoonotic pathogens that are moving back and forth across species barriers between humans, livestock, and wildlife globally. Outbreaks occur as human settlements and agricultural operations press deeper into environments where contact with disease-carrying animals is increasing. The Alliance for Public Wildlife estimated in 2017 that 7,000 to 15,000 CWD-infected animals a year were unwittingly being eaten by humans, and that the number was expected to increase 20% annually. Texas's Oil and Gas Regulatory Agency last month suspended nearly two dozen permits that let companies inject salt water into the ground, a routine industry practice that regulators said has contributed to the rising frequency and magnitude of earthquakes in West Texas. The permits are set to expire in early January. They apply to 23 disposal wells holding hundreds of thousands of barrels of produced water, a toxic brine found in the deep recesses of rock rich in crude oil. Produced water flows up to the surface during crude oil extraction, and drilling for oil can return enormous volumes of the liquid. A 2022 report found that Texas alone generated 3.9 billion barrels of produced water from oil and gas extraction. The number of relatives that an individual has is expected to decrease by more than 35% in the near future. At the same time, the structure of families will change. The number of cousins, nieces, nephews, and grandchildren will decline sharply, while the number of great-grandparents and grandparents will increase significantly. In 1950, a 65-year-old woman had an average of 41 living relatives. By 2095, a woman of the same age will have an average of only 25 living relatives. Two types of tree and a palm that live underground are among plant species named by Western science in 2023. The palm is unique as the only species known to flower and fruit almost exclusively underground and was discovered in Borneo. The trees were discovered in the deep Kalahari sands of highland Angola, where the free-draining terrain has led a number of species evolving to live at least 90% underground. Other new species include an orchid found atop a volcano, fungi from the apparently barren wastes of Antarctica, and a novel fungus found in food waste in South Korea. The most mysterious new species is a plant from Mozambique that appears to be carnivorous. There are 400,000 named plant species, but scientists estimate there are another 100,000 yet to be identified. About 40% of named plant species are threatened with extinction, as habitats are razed for farmland and other human development. But as many as 75% of the world's undescribed plant species are thought to already be threatened with extinction. The United States experienced $28 billion disasters last year, the highest number on record and the latest measure of the growing toll of climate change. Those disasters include the Lahaina wildfire on Maui, Hurricane Idalia in Florida, and Typhoon Mawar in Guam. The list also includes four floods, two tornado outbreaks, a heat wave, and 17 severe weather and hail events. More than 900 chemicals commonly found in consumer products and the environment have been linked to breast cancer risk in a new study.
The study, published in Environmental Health Perspectives, identified 921 chemicals that increase the risk of breast cancer and found that 90% are ubiquitous in consumer products, foods and drinks, pesticides, medications, and workplaces. The list includes chemicals like parabens and phthalates, which are commonly found in makeup, skin, and hair care products, and numerous pesticide ingredients, including malathion, atrazine, and triclopyr, which are used on food and in household pest control products in the U.S. Women of color face greater risk. Studies have shown that products marketed to women of color tend to be more toxic and are more likely to contain chemicals associated with increased cancer risk compared to products marketed to white women. A 2020 study found that women who use chemical hair straighteners more than 6 times a year had about a 30% higher risk of breast cancer than those who didn't use chemical straighteners. Last year was the world's hottest in records that stretch back to 1850. With a record high in ocean temperatures and a new low in Antarctic sea ice extent. The global temperature was 1.35 degrees Celsius or 2.4 degrees Fahrenheit hotter on average than the pre-industrial era. Norway is to allow mining waste to be dumped in its fjords after the government won a court case against environmental organizations trying to block the plan. After a 15-year dispute, the private company Nordic Mining has been given the go-ahead to dispose of 170 million tons of mining waste at the bottom of the Forte Fjord, which critics say will threaten marine life and put biodiversity at risk. Norway joins only 2 other countries, Papua New Guinea and Turkey, that still grant new licenses for marine waste disposal. The fjord is an important breeding ground for cod, as well as a migration route for salmon from 4 rivers. Just 2% of rainforest tree species account for 50% of the trees found in tropical forests across Africa, the Amazon, and Southeast Asia. An international collaboration of 356 scientists uncovered almost identical patterns of tree diversity across the world's rainforests, which are the most biodiverse places on the planet. The researchers estimate that just 1,000 species account for half of Earth's 800 billion trees in tropical rainforests, with 46,000 species making up the remainder. Bottled water has been shown to contain tens of thousands of identifiable fragments in each container. Using a newly refined technology, researchers have now entered a whole new plastic world, the poorly known realm of nanoplastics, the spawn of microplastics that have broken down further. For the first time, they counted and identified these minute particles in bottled water. They found that on average, a liter contains some 240,000 detectable plastic fragments, 10 to 100 times greater than previous estimates. Artificial intelligence developed to model written language can be utilized to predict events in people's lives. A research project in Denmark shows that if you use large amounts of data about people's lives and train so-called transformer models, which are used to process language, like ChatGPT, they can systematically organize the data and predict what will happen in a person's life and even estimate the time of their death. At least 23,708 Palestinians have been killed in Israeli strikes in Gaza since the war began. All internet and telecom services in Gaza have been cut on Friday as a result of the Israeli bombardment. The Palestinian Red Crescent Society said it has completely lost communication with its teams operating in the Gaza Strip for at least 3 hours. Doctors at Al-Aqsa Hospital in central Gaza have warned patients will die soon after power was cut off on Friday when it ran out of fuel for its main generator. The power cut came soon after the hospital in Deir Arbala warned that its fuel supply was about to run out. The facility, which serves as the main hospital in central Gaza, was waiting for a fuel delivery from the United States.

0: it was a distraction. As the end of the world approached, that there were still such great sales. New and improved Apple apps, survivalist yoga techniques, drowning Elmo toys, all kinds of things. The tsunamis and heat waves, flash floods, volcanoes, hurricanes bounced on the horizon like Looney Tunes. The accelerating apocalypse got us hot. The really bad disasters were all available on pay-per-view. What didn't kill us made us watch. You could take a mile-wide tornado off the shelf, hit a button, watch it drop into the city, and wow, it was like watching Lady Gaga do the splits in a dress made of flank steaks. You can say one thing about the humans. We were a species that scribbled, texted, hologrammed, and burst a blood vessel of pixels in the final years of modern life. If the revolution wasn't televised, the end of the world certainly was. Millions of movies were found on mounds of stinking corpses, still flickering on screens through cold, grasping fingers. Of the six known mass extinctions on Earth, this was the self-conscious one, produced and consumed in high def, broad color with advanced compression algorithms. The end of the world was the storyline of all the best-selling books and movies. In its own way, this was the perfect happy ending. The media was made, completed, and shipped to consumers. The end was casually tagged to be continued. A kind of eternity was claimed. Products have the power to survive, and you can join them beyond the storms and fires and floods. No money down. This sustained a certain giddiness in the culture. But it was not a pretty sight the day the humans went into the ditch. The bitterness had become embarrassing. Homeowners fumed at the coyotes and cockroaches that poured through the front doors of their suburban palaces as they packed their SUVs for the final drive. This isn't fair. We've been betrayed by nature. That was a favorite kvetch. As if the new predators were going off script. And speaking of predators, why hadn't the United States of America already saved the world? The USA was supposed to be the hero. We've seen it 1,000 times. In fact, some consumers thought the world was saved, but they were on the wrong channel. So death was denied, and dying was purchased with relish. The old pre-apocalyptic approach to death wasn't as good for business as the disaster market, whose growth could only end when every last shopper was grotesquely, operatically dead. Where are the consumers? Oh, the consumers consumed the consumers. Well, what do? You stop watching, stop shopping, you get away. How do you get away? You run across a field and keep running. Join the animals.
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1: 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I'm your host and producer, Dan Roberts. 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In today's edition, you'll hear reports from France 24, Germany's Radio Deutsche Welle, NHK Japan, and Radio Havana, Cuba. We will begin with Germany's Radio Deutsche Welle. Last Friday, the Trump administration announced plans to take about 20% of Venezuelan oil reserves, or 65 billion barrels. John Feely is a former U.S. ambassador to Panama and currently executive director of Media Integrity of the Americas. He said that the takeover was a big announcement that is basically an exaggeration to please MAGA supporters and distract from the tensions about fuel prices. Alejandro Betancourt is an oil oligarch and looks to be the private business partner to conduct the deal. Freely says that the Venezuelan people will be the losers in whatever comes to pass from these announcements. Germany's Radio Deutsche Welle.
2: Donald Trump has said that he'll meet with oil refining executives days after announcing that the U.S. would take a huge stake in Venezuela's oil reserves. The U.S. president announced the deal on Friday, saying it would give the U.S. majority control of 65 billion barrels of recoverable oil, which he said would be used in part to replenish the U.S.'s strategic petroleum reserve. Venezuela has the world's largest proven reserves. Its government has operated under intense pressure from the Trump administration since U.S. forces kidnapped its longtime ruler, Nicolas Maduro, at the start of this year. Well, John D. Feely has a great insight into the region, having served in a number of diplomatic postings across Latin America, ending as U.S. ambassador to Panama. He's now executive director for the Center for Media Integrity of the Americas. There's a lot of detail missing, not least the identity of the U.S. company that will be given control of these vast amounts of Venezuela's untapped oil reserves. Why do you think that might be kept a secret?
3: Well, I think, Phil, because this latest announcement last Friday by the president just reaffirms a penchant that we've seen since the beginning of the second administration for a big, beautiful announcement in search of a substantive deal underneath. I think if I'm thinking of the Gaza peace plan, I'm thinking of the Iran MOU back in June. Big announcements, a lot of, sort of gaudy, Versailles kind of trappings. But once you get a couple of days, weeks, months out, there really isn't a lot of there. And the second thing, I think, the reason that you haven't seen a lot of that detail is because this particular announcement smacks of desperation to me. I think they're coming up on November. Oil prices and gasoline prices here in the United States remain above $4 a gallon. And I think this was very much intended to have a political effect. But quite frankly, according to most experts I've read, not much of a practical effect.
2: Really? So you think that there is nothing to this deal? One of the names that has come up with regard to this deal is the man behind Venezuela's second largest private oil producer, Alejandro Betancourt Lopez, whose family controls North American Blue Energy Partners. What can you tell us about him?
3: Yeah, he's a Venezuelan oil speculator. He's somebody who made a significant amount of money, if looking at the press only, by basically upcharging the Chavez government to bring in a significant amount of

0: energy-producing hardware, oil turbines, things like that, to over 15 years ago or so. Since then, he's taken a lot of those windfall profits, and he's mostly been on the run from tax authorities and financial investigators in Spain and Great Britain. The American administration even had to go to Swiss prosecutors to ask them to drop a case they had looking into his financial impropriety. And I have no knowledge of any of that. But the reporting on him and on North American Blue Energy Partners is that they simply can't raise this kind of money. Right. I mean, let's just do some basic arithmetic here for a second. 65 billion barrels of oil, going to cost $100 billion of investment. Donald Trump says not a dime of that is going to come from taxpayers. So you got to ask the question, is this Alejandro Betancourt going to raise that on his own? I think most investors, most investment committees in hedge funds or in sovereign wealth funds, kinds of places that normally put money into these ventures, if they've got a serious board of directors, they're going to need a lot more information before they even think about putting money into it.
1: Okay. So setting aside your skepticism, your deep skepticism about whether or not this deal will actually happen, if it happened, who do you think would be likely to benefit and who might lose from a deal like this?
0: Well, let's start with the second. Who might lose from this? And this is, I think, a very important point that's obscured in a lot of the announcement and the mathematics and the numbers floating around. The people who lose are the people of Venezuela. According to the Venezuelan Constitution, in at least two articles, the petroleum reserves of Venezuela, the physical territory of the sovereign state of Venezuela, belong to the Venezuelan people. Well, if this deal goes through, if there is some kind of a magic wand that produces maybe not $100 billion, but even let's say $50 or $25 billion worth of investment, according to what's been announced, that oil belongs now to the American people. And that's a serious problem. Since January 3rd, the President of the United States, when he ordered the takedown of Nicolas Maduro, you've heard his Secretary of State, Marco Rubio, talk about a three-phase plan. The three-phase plan was they were going to do stabilization, recovery, and transition. Transition to a democratic system of government in Venezuela, which is exactly what Exxon and ConocoPhillips and all the major oil companies want, because it gives you a better business climate, it gives you stability, etc. You know who has never, Phil, in all this time, mentioned those three words? President Trump.
1: Right.
0: So there's a real concern about the democratic future of the Venezuelan people as a result of last Friday's announcement.
1: Thanks for talking us through that so graphically, John. John D. Feely from the Center for Media Integrity of the Americas.
2: 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On to France 24. Press reviews have returned to France 24, and here's one about Alejandro Betancourt, the notoriously corrupt oil baron, swinging the oil deal for the U.S. and Venezuela. Then a report on the signing of a separate oil deal between Chevron and other U.S. firms with the Venezuelan government installed after the U.S. kidnapped President Nicolas Maduro and his wife. Then an opinion piece from the Nepali Himalayan Times lambasting Western hypocrisy around the climate crisis which has created the devastating floods in Nepal. France 24.
3: Alejandro Betancourt, shadowy figure at the heart of the recent U.S.-Venezuelan oil deal.
4: Yes, so let me show you what the web outlet Axios have got for us on this, the secret history of Trump's Venezuelan oil baron. Crucially, Alejandro Betancourt is seemingly a Chavez-era oil oligarch and a major broker of this recent deal. His company, North American Blue Energy Partners, is also a major beneficiary thereof. And this article explains that he has worked with Washington in the past against Nicolas Maduro, and he has also, partly because of that, been in and out of favour with that regime. But he came back into favour and has been close with Delcy Rodriguez for the last few years. And in the run-up to the capture of Nicolas Maduro, became Trump's man on the ground. Specifically, he was in charge of taking soundings from Delcy Rodriguez, the then vice president, to try and work out if it could work out in the US's favour following the capture of Nicolas Maduro. Libération here in France are describing him as the shady broker of this deal. And the Washington Post gets into some detail about just why he is described in this shady manner. A Venezuelan oil man faced a Swiss arrest warrant. The US had other plans for him. His legal woes began in the US, where prosecutors believed he had embezzled $1 billion from the Venezuelan state oil company in what was known as Operation Money Flight. And then Spain and Switzerland both became interested in the case vis-a-vis potential money laundering crimes. He ended up stuck in the UK facing an extradition proceedings to Switzerland. But after the Maduro ouster, according to the Washington Post, the US had other plans and US officials actively intervened to have the travel bans lifted and avoid criminal penalties so he could focus on what they wanted him for, which was this oil deal.
5: All the pomp of Venezuela's presidential palace to celebrate Chevron expanding its operations in the country. The US oil giant with a century-long presence in Venezuela will invest more than $7 billion to double oil output in 5 years. A move welcomed by the Trump administration 8 months after US forces forcibly removed Nicolas Maduro from power. American power company GE Vernova and Italian energy group Eni have also inked pacts with Caracas, 2 decades after the socialist government of Hugo Chavez nationalized much of the country's oil industry. The deals are separate from the controversial Caracas-Washington agreement that grants the US control of more than 65 billion barrels of oil, about one-fifth of Venezuela's vast reserves. Washington called the deal a huge win for both the American and Venezuelan people, but acting President Delcy Rodriguez has been criticized for giving away the country's resources.
6: I don't see any benefit for the people, because they're going to take the oil, and then what? We lose power for 6 or 7 hours every day. So what do we get out of it?
7: If we were a country so rich in oil, healthcare, and everything else before, they've taken all that away from us. We've lost it all.
5: Trump has promised that his deal with Caracas would substantially lower fuel prices in the US. But experts warn that after years of neglect, restoring Venezuela's oil infrastructure could take years and tens of billions of dollars.
4: I'd like to show you a comment piece from the Nepali Himalayan Times. This is an opinion piece lambasting what's essentially being described as Western hypocrisy around the climate crisis. Nepal is owed restitution, not aid. This article says that Nepal attracts popular admiration and sympathy. It describes Nepal as having photogenic poverty and spectacular scenery, and that those two things in some way go together and make it a country that Western nations show sympathy to. However, they say it needs to go much further than sympathy. They say Nepal produces a rounding error's worth of the world's carbon emissions. To be specific, it's 0.1%. And that they are now paying in bodies and in bridges for somebody else's industry. The loss and damage fund to compensate countries adversely affected by global warming was set up at COP28. But only $100 million have been raised out of an estimated hundreds of billions that are needed. And this article says that Western remorse on climate can be described as heartfelt at the podium, but negotiable by the next fiscal year. So extremely damning indictment of how we've been handling climate change.
2: Those press reviews and reports were from France 24. France 24 may be easily found at their website, france24.com, as well as a YouTube channel called France 24 English, and most podcast sites, as is the shortwave report. On to NHK World Radio Japan. An update on the situation in Nepal. Ukrainian President Zelensky has warned the world that Russian airspace will be effectively closing because of increased drone attacks. Japanese defense forces are showing off their new aerial combat drones. Leaders of the Shanghai Cooperation Organization held a summit and issued a declaration supporting Iranian sovereignty and territorial integrity. Iranian officials accused the U.S. military of attacking dozens of people at a wedding. NHK Japan.
8: 1 week has passed since flash floods struck areas along the Nepal-China border. Rescue efforts are continuing. Nepali authorities say 1,252 people have been confirmed dead, and the whereabouts of more than 4,200 are unknown. Five Japanese nationals are among the missing. China's state-run media reports that 21 people were killed and more than 540 are missing on the Chinese side. Nepal's government is deploying about 20,000 personnel for search and rescue operations. Nepalese officials say many affected communities are still without power or communications. They also say residents are stranded after the flash floods severed roads and bridges. Ukrainian President Volodymyr Zelensky has warned Russian airspace will be effectively closing. He hinted Kyiv plans to expand drone attacks in the country on a significant scale. In a video address on Tuesday, Zelensky said Russian airspace is becoming completely unsafe. His words effectively served as a warning to airlines and other parties to stop using Russian airspace in airports. Zelensky stressed Ukraine does not want innocent lives to be lost, but added, drone-infested skies are no place for civilian aviation. Ukrainian drones have repeatedly been entering Russian airspace, resulting in frequent airport closures in Moscow and other locations, as well as flight delays. Meanwhile, Russia is continuing to heavily attack Kyiv. Japan's Ground Self-Defense Force has unveiled an unmanned aerial combat drone for the first time. The Defense Ministry introduced plans for the device last fiscal year. The drone was shown to media in Miyagi Prefecture on Wednesday during a joint drill with the French Army. It's designed to deal with ground vehicles at relatively short range and is capable of carrying munitions and cameras. The Defense Ministry says it has decided to introduce three types of combat drones with different flight ranges. They're scheduled for deployment next fiscal year, which begins in April. The ministry says the drones will be used as part of a planned coastal defense system called SHIELD. The ministry is moving ahead with mass procurement of drones in light of their rapidly increasing use in conflicts around the world. While drone usage is expanding across the world, the United Nations says their use could further expand conflicts that spiral out of control.
9: Leaders of the Shanghai Cooperation Organization countries have wrapped up their summit in Kyrgyzstan. They issued a declaration expressing support for Iran's sovereignty and territorial integrity. The SCO is an international framework led by China and Russia. Leaders of its 10 member states, including Iran, gathered in Kyrgyzstan's capital of Bishkek on Tuesday. Iran's state-run media reported that the country's president, Masoud Pezeshkian, criticized the United States. He said the U.S. breached the Memorandum of Understanding aimed at ending the fighting soon after the two nations signed it in June. He reportedly expressed that if the U.S. returns to its commitments under the memorandum, Iran will immediately reciprocate. China's foreign ministry said President Xi Jinping urged the other leaders to implement strict measures to prevent external forces from meddling in internal affairs and destabilizing the region. He also reportedly stated China is ready to step up communication and coordination with other countries to promote political solutions for Ukraine, Iran, and other matters. At the summit, the organization released the Bishkek Declaration in light of the attacks on Iran. The declaration calls for using political and diplomatic means to settle disputes. It also says the members will uphold the outcome of World War II and oppose attempts to alter history, seemingly in reference to Japan.
8: U.S. forces say they've succeeded in hitting Iranian military sites in their latest round of attacks. But Iranian officials say one strike hit dozens of people celebrating a wedding, and they are calling that a war crime. Iranian media are reporting that the attack killed at least four people and injured 67 others at the celebration in the southern county of Sirik. The foreign ministry released a statement saying the strike violates international law. Parliamentary Speaker Mohammed Bagheer Ghalibaf has lashed out at the U.S. He accuses it of killing children and civilians in multiple strikes during the conflict. The U.S. Central Command's spokesperson says they're aware of the reports and are looking into them. He adds that the U.S. military never targets civilians.
2: 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On shortwave, they're heard at 10 p.m. Pacific Daylight Time at 11735 or on the web at www.3.nhk.or.jp. 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Box 1162, Willits, California, 95490. I am truly grateful for the donations. 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And if you're listening on a public radio station, please, it's important that you support them as well. We will conclude with Radio Havana, Cuba. Cuban Deputy Foreign Minister Carlos Fernandez de Cossio denounced the U.S. government in funding press articles to justify a military aggression against Cuba. A second deportation flight was sent to Haiti. Cuba criticized the continuing Israeli attacks on Lebanon, where more than 4,300 have been killed since March. Israeli air attacks continue killing civilians, including children in Gaza. Radio Havana, Cuba.
10: Cuban Deputy Foreign Minister Carlos Fernandez de Cossío denounced that the United States is funding press articles to justify a military aggression against Cuba amid military movements in Puerto Rico. In a message posted on social media on Sunday, yesterday, the diplomat noted that the hot news is the military's movements and maneuvers in Puerto Rico, but he warned that none of these articles contain any reflection on the legality of a criminal act such as the one being promoted. Fernandez de Cossío criticized the fact that the articles in the press in the United States omit any mention of a possible excuse to justify the aggression, the damage it would cause in lives lost and destruction, and the scenario of regional instability that it would generate, much less the profoundly immoral nature of the intention of aggression. The deputy foreign minister denounced that the U.S. government is complementing this campaign in the media with opinion pieces written by hired liars whose task is to inflate the fallacy that Cuba constitutes or could constitute a threat against the United States. The deputy foreign minister emphasized that this assertion is absurd in the face of Washington's military might, the world's largest nuclear power, with 5,200 nuclear warheads, 11 aircraft carriers, military bases or presence throughout the hemisphere, and powerful intelligence agencies. Fernandez de Cossío also noted that Washington has the capacity to economically and commercially intimidate almost any country, which makes the claim of portraying Cuba as a threat even more ridiculous. The deputy foreign minister concluded that the U.S. media campaign seeks to convince the public of the inevitability, natural materialization, and eventual execution of a military aggression against Cuba. The Donald Trump administration has sent a second deportation flight to Haiti in the past week as officials rapidly expand the removal of thousands of Haitians under the end of the temporary protected status, the TPS. The flight landed Thursday in the city of Cap Haitien as the main international airport at Port-au-Prince, the capital, has been deemed too dangerous due to gang violence. Federal immigration agents have flooded Springfield, Ohio, home to a large Haitian community and target of Trump's repeated racist attacks. Haitian residents are living in fear as masked ICE agents in unmarked cars snatch community members off the streets. Cuban Foreign Minister Bruno Rodriguez denounced yesterday on Monday the continued Israeli attacks on towns in southern Lebanon, where white phosphorus was even used, a flagrant violation of international law and international humanitarian law. The island's foreign minister, Bruno Rodriguez, urged the Israeli regime to respect Lebanese sovereignty and territorial integrity, as well as the processes aimed at peace in the Middle East. According to Lebanese authorities, the offensive, launched on March the 2nd, has resulted in more than 4,352 deaths and more than 12,000 injuries, in addition to the displacement of more than 1 million people. In actions persisting to, despite this agreement, reached between Beirut and Tel Aviv for a gradual withdrawal of Israeli troops. A framework of negotiation process sponsored by the United States, Israel has violated the agreement and insists that its troops will not leave Lebanese territory. In Gaza, Israeli attacks killed at least 4 people, including 3 children, on Tuesday. According to Hamas media office, Israel tried carrying out an operation in Gaza City involving more than 10 warplanes, which wounded several people. In a similar incident, a girl, Yisra al-Hissi, was killed along with 2 other people when Israeli forces attacked Dar al-Balah in central Gaza. Since last October's so-called ceasefire, more than 1,200 Palestinians have been killed in Israeli violations of the so-called ceasefire. UN spokesperson Stefan Dujarric said, "Turning to the occupied Palestinian territory, we continue to remain very concerned about the impact on civilians because of the continued Israeli airstrikes and other military attacks over the weekend in Gaza. We're particularly concerned about reports that a young boy was among the fatalities, and also one of the strikes damaged items in the Al-Aqsa hospital compound. Civilians and civilian infrastructure, including hospitals, must always be protected. They should not be attacked or used for military purposes, like the Israeli army is doing."
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0: 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Spoiler alert, he is not. Fortunately for Barnaby, Irene Adler is there to investigate the mysteries by his side. 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
1: 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Barnaby Druthers, an aspiring amateur detective, investigates mysteries with his intellectual partner, Harper Thorne. 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
2: This is a work of fiction. Any similarities between any parties, living or dead, are completely coincidental. This is a modern Druthers adventure, taking place in southern Delaware after the case of the Midnight Phantom of the Boardwalk.
1: Barnaby Druthers, The Ghost of Crooked Barrel, Part 1 of 2. Written, created, and produced by J. Timothy Quirk. Directed by A.J. Lynn. Produced by Kurt Boucher. Starring Devin Richtmeyer, Humphrey Ralston, and Beth Steinberg. Narrated by Nicole Boucher. Music by Robert C. Fullerton. Barnaby Druthers, The Ghost of Crooked Barrel, Part 1 of 2.
3: Barnaby's attempt to avoid tolls in Delaware led them down long side roads through rural terrain, and he quietly wondered whether they were now in Maryland or Maine.
4: We're not lost.
2: We should be in Odessa by now.
3: Dark gray clouds blanketed a moonless sky, and without the North Star to guide them, his original strategy of driving straight until they eventually reached a road with a sign failed to live up to its promise.
2: Perhaps we should locate a hotel and start fresh in the morning.
4: We've paid for two perfectly suitable hotel rooms in Wilmington.
5: If we don't reach them, we'll be out of sorts, and we'll have to pay for two empty rooms anyway.
4: We're not lost. We're just delayed. But if you wish to fall asleep, I won't take offense.
3: There was nothing to see but darkness and the reflection of her blonde hair in the passenger window. So she closed her eyes to inwardly reflect on the remaining mysteries deserving reconsideration. The private investigating duo achieved enormous success and notoriety in the short time their informal partnership evolved into the proper business, proclaiming Thorne and Druthers Private Investigations Agency on their business cards. But not every closed file was solved. The unexpected downtime was the drip torch for a controlled burn of her extraneous thoughts, transforming her cerebral habitat in order to allow fresh theories on old cases to grow. The movement of the vehicle turning right, then left again, no longer owned real estate in her mind, and it was only the sound of Barnaby's voice that eventually broke her reverie.
4: Miss Thorne, heaven help us, but I believe we're approaching a sign.
3: She opened her eyes to read a simple but official green sign with white trimming.
2: Welcome to Historic Crooked Barrow, established 1677.
4: How historic is Crooked Barrow? It has never come up in any of my casual conversations.
3: Initially, their surroundings were not altered considerably after crossing the threshold of the town limit, and it took longer than expected to round a curve in the road for the duo to arrive at a small intersection boasting a flashing red light controlling the otherwise non-existent traffic.
2: I don't see a 24-hour coffee. More's the pity.
4: Did you expect anything 24 hours in this sleepy little community?
2: Sleepy or dead? This is a ghost town.
4: The road could do with a bit of repaving.
2: Did they pave it? It feels more like they painted a dirt road gray and called it a day.
3: Another curve in the road led them past a driveway, leading to a solitary Queen Anne Victorian atop a wooded hill. The red brick walls, the brown circular three-story turret with the conical roof, all appeared dark gray in the night. A battered wooden unlit sign was visible in their headlights. Captain Ezekiel Cade House, bed and breakfast. There were no lights on in the house, no lights in the driveway. There was only one small, solitary red neon light in a window that said, "Open."
4: Captain Ezekiel Cade House, bed and breakfast. Shall we see if the good captain is in?
6: Is that him? Look up into the tower window.
4: What did you see?
6: It was the silhouette of someone standing up there, but it's gone now. You know, I don't need to visit that badly.
4: It's a charming house.
6: Our definitions of charming must be very, very different.
4: Very well. We shall drive on. My word, what was that? That wasn't a human, was it?
6: I believe it is a fox or a fisher cat. It is unsettling, to be sure.
4: That's one word for it. Oh dear. Speaking of unsettling, what is the red light on the dashboard telling us?
6: Tire pressure.
4: Shall we struggle on or return to the good captain's estate?
6: You persist in saying good captain, but there's no evidence to suggest the adjective applies.
4: Turning around.
6: At least we know someone is awake. In the room in the tower.
4: I think we woke them. I see a light come on in the interior of the house. Here she comes.
7: Yes.
4: My name is Barnaby Druthers. Perhaps you've heard of me.
7: Do you have a reservation?
6: We do not, but we experienced some car trouble and felt it was prudent to find rooms for the night, if it's not too much trouble.
7: Do you know what time it is?
6: Thank you.
7: We have a room on the first floor.
6: Two rooms, if you don't mind.
7: Who wants the ground floor? And who wants the tower?
4: I don't mind the tower. Just point me in the direction of the elevator, and I'll be as right as rain.
7: The tower room is up the stairs.
4: How will I know which door is mine?
7: When you reach the top of the stairs, that's the tower.
4: Good. I hate when they put the towers in the basement. Well, Miss Thorne, I hope you have a peaceful evening.
6: Likewise, Barnaby.
7: This way, ma'am.
6: The Elizabeth Swampscott room. Lovely. Thank you. This is for you.
7: No, ma'am. You'll pay in full by the morning.
6: At checkout? It is a quaint single room. Lovely lace doilies cover old oak furniture, and a four-poster bed with crimson curtains draped elegantly on each side. Interesting carving on the wooden posts. I don't recognize what the symbols mean. Perhaps I shall do some research tomorrow. Elizabeth Swampscott, I presume?
3: Across from the bed was a fireplace, and above the fireplace was an oil portrait of a stolid, serious woman in American colonial period dress. But her facial features were startlingly reminiscent of their elderly hostess. Harper began to inspect the curious design of the bedposts once more. Slowly, her focus became narrower and narrower.
4: They should have built the tower closer to ground level. I don't mind the height, just the stair.
7: Make way, sir. I'll get the door and the lights.
4: The sign says Johnny's Lookout. Does the lookout have a loo in it? I mean, besides the letters. I wish to spend a penny. I mean, does it have a lavatory?
7: One floor down on your left. There's a shared bath.
4: Shared bath? if someone has to share a bath with me? No, you're right, of course. I had nothing there. But come to think of it, was the lookout room already booked? I thought I saw someone in the window earlier this evening.
7: If it were booked already, I wouldn't have put you in there.
4: My apologies. Perhaps someone was simply visiting the room at that time of night.
7: You and your friend are our only guests. Good night, sir.
4: As long as I'm walking one floor down and to the left, I might as well walk back down to ground floor to see how Miss Thorne is getting along. Miss Thorne? Miss Thorne, that's rather odd. And rather poor security. Oh, there you are, Miss Thorne. Miss Thorne, are you well?
3: Standing motionless in the middle of the room, in the exact center of the small, circular rug, was Harper, with her back to the door.
4: Miss Thorne! Miss Thorne!
3: She remained eerily quiet and immobile, with her back to him. He wondered whether shutting the door would make enough noise to cause his friend to turn around. Then he considered closing the door might not be appropriate given the circumstance. The uncanny silence and stillness of his friend disturbed him.
4: It's Barnaby. I was checking to see how you were getting on. Lovely room. I mean, except for the portrait, which is quite ghastly.
6: Barnaby, how do you find your room?
4: It appears there is a shared bath situation.
6: I should have asked about mine. Oh, here's the door. So there's a private bath in the Swampscott room.
4: Would you care to switch in favour of Johnny's lookout instead? There's a shared bath on the plus side. There are bunk beds.
6: Pass.
4: Out of curiosity, so you were rather still for the moment when I entered, lost in some reverie?
6: Was I? I know I'm tired. I can barely keep my eyes open.
4: Yet you remained remarkably steady. I just thought I'd mention it in passing. Now, as you're all settled in, I shall take my leave for the night. Good night, Miss Thorne.
6: Good night, Barnaby. Sleep well.
4: You do the same.
3: But neither did. Outside the lookout, the shutters rattled in gusts of unpredictable wind. Barnaby discovered the uncompromising sound was not conducive to sleeping, whether he lay on the bottom bunk or the top bunk. He sat up and checked his phone, and affirmed his suspicion that not only did the inn not provide Wi-Fi, but there was no cell tower close to the location to provide any internet access whatsoever.
4: No Wi-Fi signal. Crooked Barrow is rather remote, eh, what? Perhaps there's something to read. As a children's room, it's rather bereft of any entertainment or joy, for that matter. Captain Cade should have invested in a television at some point, surround sound being optional. Perhaps if there's a shared bath, there's a shared entertainment room. I just hope Miss Thorne is getting more rest than I am this evening.
3: Elizabeth Cade busied herself in the grand bedroom, dusting the belongings of her husband with great care. Next, she would bring out the broom from the closet to tidy the floor in great expectation of his impending return. When he came home, she'd make sure Ezekiel had a talking to Mr. Johnson at the shop. She did not encourage Mr. Johnson's inappropriate overtures, and certainly Ezekiel will find the description of his behavior unacceptable. But all of that could wait. All the good captain would need was a clean house, a warm fire, and a good meal, and to sleep in his own bed. There were no mirrors in the room. Her vanity may have held a mirror at one point, but there was nothing secured at the present, and the walls were filled only with paintings, including her own portrait at the center of the room. As she wiped the silver, she failed to notice that the reflection did not match the portrait. The portrait was that of a stout woman with brown hair and brown eyes. The reflection in the silver was that of a young, athletic blonde woman with blue eyes. The eyes of Harper Thorne. Stepping through the open door, Barnaby discovered a small library, much to his delight. A desk took center stage, but there was no computer or laptop atop it, indicating the inn did not provide Wi-Fi. It made Barnaby wonder whether the computer the proprietor used to check for room availability was simply a prop, as the utility for it seemed minimal without access to the World Wide Web. There was an unlocked bookcase filled with what appeared to be a collection of books from the same publisher, but upon closer examination, Barnaby discovered all of the books were the same. The Life and Times of Captain Ezekiel Cade.
4: What an immensely novel idea. I should turn my humble abode into a bed and breakfast, and then insist they stock the library with nothing but the Life and Times of Barnaby Druthers. Let's see what we have here. The mysterious circumstances behind the death of Ezekiel Cade has become the subject of myth and legend, for it is a mystery that has never been solved. How interesting.
3: Ezekiel had not returned home, and there was no word as to whether the ship had reached port or was lost at sea. Surely a message should have reached her. If not a letter, then surely just a few words. Young Johnny was beginning to be anxious that he would never see his father.
6: Hold your tongue,
3: she would tell him, not wanting the mere suggestion to linger in the air long enough for fates to take hold of it. There was not a speck of dust on the mantle and no dirt on the floor. She could look for something in the kitchen. No, she shouldn't go outside the room. Something told her not to go outside the room. But what was she to do? There was nothing more she could do to prepare. Possibly Johnny could help.
6: Johnny? Johnny!
3: There was no reply. Where could the boy be? Elizabeth Cade took hold of the doorknob, but a strange force held it steady. Through sheer force of will, she opened the door and stepped into the hall. Harper stood in the hall outside the bedroom. What was she doing there? And where was she going? The vast hallway and grand staircase in Queen Anne structure accentuated any sound, making any little noise reverberate against the walls and ceiling. She heard rustling somewhere and chose to investigate. As she walked, she forgot even the confusion as to why she stepped outside the room. She clearly was going to investigate the sound. She walked up a flight of stairs to the second level and approached the open door with the light inside at the end of the hall.
6: I should have known you were getting into some trouble.
4: Ah, Miss Thorne. I thought I heard something a few minutes ago. Was that you?
6: I don't think so. Then again, we're the only ones here. But I'm impressed, Barnaby. Finding something to read in the library is usually my wicket.
4: In my defense, I exhausted all attempts to find any other means of entertainment. But what's interesting here is that it seems our good captain died under mysterious circumstances.
6: Indeed. I wonder if Mr. Johnson had something to do with it. I feel like he's some sort of shopkeep.
4: There's no appendix here, but I'll take your word on it. Tell me, Miss Thorne, how would you know that?
6: I'm not quite certain. I might have seen something in the room.
4: I'm glad you saw something besides that rather large portrait of Elizabeth Swampscott.
6: Elizabeth Cade. No, you're right. Swampscott. I suppose she remarried after Ezekiel.
4: My word! I'll never get used to that. Was that another fox?
6: What's the name of the tower? Your room?
4: Ah, Johnny's Lookout.
6: That was the son's name. Johnny Cade.
4: That makes sense. Perhaps you should read your copy of the good captain's biography.
6: I am not going back to the room. At least not now.
4: I'm not going back to the tower either. Between the Fisher cats and the loose shutter, I doubt sleep would come quickly anyway. But you look cold. Should I get something for you in your room?
6: Thank you, Barnaby.
4: Shan't be a moment. Ah, the Elizabeth Swampscott room.
3: Barnaby entered the room, and the door closed behind him. As he surveyed the room, his eyes grew heavy, and his feet seemed to grow even heavier, until Barnaby Druthers stood immobile in the center of the room in an eerie silence. Harper Thorne sat in the library, reviewing the book. She read aloud.
6: Her son's passing was a weight Elizabeth's soul could not bear, and her marriage to Alexander Swampscott, born out of necessity, provided little comfort. Throughout her remaining years, she remained unsettled and disturbed.
3: The door to the library swung open slowly, and the shadow of the figure in the doorway enveloped the room.
6: Did you find a blanket, Barnaby?
7: You shouldn't be in here.
3: End of part one. The Ghost of Crooked Barrow concludes in part two.
6: This is a work of fiction. Any similarities between any parties, living or dead, are completely coincidental. This is a modern Druthers adventure, taking place in southern Delaware after the case of the Midnight Phantom of the Boardwalk.
1: The Ghost of Crooked Barrow, Part 2 of 2. Written, created, and produced by J. Timothy Quirk. Directed by A.J. Lynn. Music by Robert C. Fullerton and Bob Eccleston. Starring Devin Richtmeyer, Humphrey Ralston, and Beth Steinberg. Narrated by Nicole Boucher. The Ghost of Crooked Barrow, Part 2 of 2.
3: The Ghost of Crooked Barrow, Part 2. A crescent moon rose above the towering structure hidden in the Delaware woods. The Captain Ezekiel Cade house stood on the same hill for centuries as nature enveloped the grounds, eclipsing it from view, allowing it to vanish into memory like fog at daybreak. A sign faced the gravel road proclaiming bed and breakfast, but visitors did not seek it out. Weary travelers, like Barnaby Druthers and Harper Thorne, chance upon it when lost somewhere between Sussex and Kent counties. The dark history of the Captain Ezekiel Cade house still lived within its walls, preventing guests from escaping into sleep. While standing in the library with a copy of Captain Ezekiel Cade's biography in her hands, Harper Thorne was startled by an unfamiliar voice.
7: You shouldn't be in here.
6: But the door was unlocked.
7: Get out! Get out!
6: You didn't tell us not to come into the library when you checked us in. You didn't even tell us there was a library.
7: You said you wanted rooms for the night. You were expected to remain in them, not wandering about the house. Where is your friend?
6: Barnaby's getting me a blanket from my room.
7: Your friend is inside the Elizabeth Swampscott room?
6: Why is that so funny? Barnaby?
3: While Harper ran down the hall towards the stairs that led to the Elizabeth Swampscott room, Barnaby Druthers was standing in its center atop a circular red rug, motionless with eyes open. Ambrose Johnson held the package close to his chest. Just some simple provisions to help see a young woman and her son through a rough winter. Some flour and sugar, and a few eggs from the collection Farmer Williams traded for a small tin of tobacco. Johnson's general store held so much more than these simple offerings, but they were more than required for a generous gift for a presumed widow whose husband was lost at sea. Elizabeth would remember his generosity, and one day thank him for it. Of that he was certain. Johnson heard someone enter the room.
4: I brought you something. I hope you like it. Oh, it's you, boy. Where is your mother?
3: The boy replied that his mother was out back in the barn. He could take him to her.
4: By the barn. I can wait here.
3: The boy insisted his mother would like to see him in the barn. In fact, she was just speaking fondly of him not two nights ago.
4: Is that a fact?
3: He would take him to her.
4: Very well, Johnny. Lead me to her. What do you have in your hands?
3: The boy told Ambrose Johnson that his mother wanted him to prepare a chicken for dinner, and Mr. Johnson believed him as he went to the door. Something was holding him back, telling him not to open the door. But Elizabeth was waiting for him. Johnny called to Ambrose and told him to hurry. Forcing himself to open the door, Ambrose Johnson opened it and stepped out into the hallway. Somewhere, a harrowing sound in the woods broke the silence as Barnaby stepped into the hallway. As the door to the Elizabeth Swampscott room closed, Harper Thorne rushed to his side.
8: Barnaby!
4: Ah, Miss Thorne. How may I help you?
8: I was concerned. I spoke to the hostess here, and I was given the impression something was afoot. Are you all right?
4: Right as rain. Did you hear that dreadful fox again? Dreadful!
8: You couldn't find a blanket?
4: Oh, that's right. That's why I went in there. I forgot, somehow. It's all rather unclear. Something of a haze.
8: You're not quite yourself.
4: I must agree with you. I feel as unsure of my position here as Mr. Johnson.
8: Mr. Johnson?
4: The shopkeeper. The general store. I don't know why I'm referring to him.
8: Something is very wrong with this place. Before I found you in the library, I too stepped outside of the room and felt unsteady.
4: Does the book mention anything about this room? What happened here?
8: What book?
4: The one in your hand. You're still holding a copy of the biography.
8: So I am. We can't go back to the library. Our hostess was most insistent that we were not to go in there.
4: Should we go back inside the Swampscott room and review the book under the watchful eye of Elizabeth's portrait?
8: I don't feel comfortable doing that.
4: Then there's nothing for it but to walk to the tower. Johnny's lookout does have bunk beds.
8: And a shared bath, I remember. Yes, we'll go to the tower and discuss.
4: It's curious they don't sell this biography. The entire library was filled with nothing but this particular tome.
8: Listen to this. When his ship returned to Mitchell's Harbor, the port on the Broad Creek River, Captain Cade was expected in Crooked Barrow by the following day, but he never arrived. Every member of his crew swore that Cade stepped off the docks in good spirits after a successful venture.
4: What's the
8: The crew didn't seem to favor him too much. He was something of a brutal overseer to those under his command. Overbearing, sometimes severe in his punishment when tasks were not completed on ship.
4: Do you think such a personality would engender a desire for murder among the crew?
8: It is difficult to say from just this volume, but there are many reasons why murder most foul can be borne, and those reasons do not have to be sound at all.
4: Does the book have anything to say of Mr. Ambrose Johnson?
8: Ambrose?
4: Yes, I believe his name was Ambrose Johnson.
8: How do you know his first name, Barnaby?
4: It's my business to know things, Miss Thorne.
8: Very funny.
4: I haven't the foggiest notion why I know that, but I do. Just as you were aware of a Mr. Johnson who owned a shop when you entered the library, but you didn't know why.
8: I'm looking as fast as I can in the book. It says nothing about Johnson, but consider this. Guess what business Alexander Swampscott was in?
4: Luxury goods? Banking?
8: He owned a general store.
4: Interesting, because as you know, Johnson owned a general store. Do you think they were competitors?
8: In this sleepy town? I hardly think it could support one general store, let alone two.
4: I think you called it a ghost town, not a sleepy town. But you're correct, of course. If we looked at public records, possibly census records, we could discover whether Ambrose left Crooked Barrow for some other pursuits, or whether he finished his life in town, and if so, when, and if there's a connection with Swampscott.
8: Without access to that data, we have reached an impasse. That is, unless you...

0: Okay, but when I get my coat from my room, stand in the doorway and let's keep the door open.
1: The wind was bitterly cold as it fought its way through the trees and across the undergrowth to force the duo's bones to shiver.
0: I like your light source, Barnaby. It looks like an old lantern, except for the LED light bulb inside it, of course.
2: You got the good flashlight, Miss Thorne. My lamp might be suited for a camping situation, but it's less so for a midnight stroll.
0: It's past midnight. It must be close to 3 a.m., and if

0: There's the barn.
1: There's no lock on the door.
0: So many old tools. I'm not entirely certain what the use for any of them are. Except for the axe, of course.
1: Barnaby, look at the axe. Don't pick it up.
0: That's what I think it is, isn't it? Johnny didn't clean it after use.
1: Somebody didn't. It wouldn't be sitting here for, what, centuries in disuse without somebody using it or wiping it off at the very least?
0: There were chickens, if I'm not mistaken. There's nothing that says what's on the blade came from anything other than chickens.
1: There's nothing that says it's from chickens either, Barnaby. Let's be very careful from now on.
0: What's that?
1: What's what?
0: I thought I saw something. It may just have been how the shadows fell on the walls. The tools are somewhat creepy, aren't they?
1: I've seen enough inside here.

0: that anyone's done a gravestone rubbing here.
1: I don't approve of that practice, regardless. Let's see here. Jonathan Cade. Judging by the dates, he was 19 when he passed away. He was a young man when he caught the fever.
0: No doubt for his mother. He was still just a young

0: Let's go back inside.
1: Now that we're back in the tower once more, perhaps it would be best to review what we know.
0: Captain Cade doesn't return home. Ambrose Johnson disappears from the town. Jonathan Cade dies of a fever.
1: And Alexander Swampscott arrives and weds the widow, Elizabeth Cade.
0: She was presumed a widow after 7 years with the captain missing.
1: The good captain would have lost his ability to protest a new union by then.
0: You persist in calling him the good captain, but there's no evidence to suggest that's a valid description of him. It seems evident that his wife loved him dearly, but wicked people can still be loved dearly by those closest to them. His crew may not have liked him, but he did lead them to success in their business.
1: Do you hear that?
0: Is that a car going by? That's the first sign of civilization I've heard since we arrived.
1: Let me look.
0: What did you see?
1: I couldn't see much from my vantage point up here. Strangely, it looked a lot like our vehicle from up here.
0: I wonder.
1: You wonder what?
0: I wonder what Johnny thought of his father.
1: Does the book say?
0: Only that he was a difficult man. It's couched in words like bold and brash, but one wonders.
1: There are other rooms in the house to explore, and the hostess said there were no other guests.
0: I don't believe the hostess wants us exploring the house. She made that very clear in the library.
1: But it's not a law, is it? We have paid for the accommodation, have we not?
0: She said we would pay by the morning.
1: I feel like we've been paying the cost the entire night. Haven't got a wink of sleep, but going outside did refresh the senses somewhat.
0: The hostess must reside in the room next to the entrance. We won't explore there. Otherwise, as long as we're careful and as silent as possible...
1: Agreed. Their first floor has the...

0: kitchen and our hostess's room and the Elizabeth Swampscott room.
1: The second floor has the library, the shared bathroom, and one other room. The top floor is the tower, where we are now.
0: Then we must explore the second floor carefully and silently.
2: Barnaby and Harper reached the second level and peeked inside the library to see the hostess had departed. Neither had looked at the walls or the decor that much as they had focused on the desk and the shelves with the books. On the western wall, there was a painting of a ship, undoubtedly Cade's ship. The rug was dark and clean, with a simple pattern. The ceiling was uninspired, but there was a stained glass window facing the east. It depicted a woman with her arms outstretched amid something that looked like branches separating two halves, with a young man on one side and a fox on the other, and below them all was something that looked like an axe atop something neither could recognize. There was writing above it in a language or code neither could read or understand. They quietly closed the door to the library, looked at each other, and motioned for each to walk down the hall. The door in the center was the shared bath. They opened the door and peered inside, but there were no interesting stained glass windows. A painting of a ship was the only centerpiece in the otherwise functional room.
1: That's not the same ship as the one in the painting in the library.
0: Perhaps they simply selected a nautical theme for their decor.
1: Unlikely.
2: Barnaby and Harper walked to the end of the hall, where they reached the final door with a nameplate adjacent to it.
0: The Alexander Swampscott room. Interesting. Do you think they had separate rooms in life, or do you think they named the room separately once they had both departed?
2: Harper's answer was only to open the door. As light from the hallway poured inside, a large framed portrait of a stern gentleman came into view, and the man's eyes stared from the oil canvas at the two entering the room.
1: Barnaby!
0: I see it!
2: Except for the long sideburns, the man in the portrait was a dead ringer for Barnaby Druthers. The room mirrored the Elizabeth Swampscott room, save for the subject in the portrait, and instead of the vanity, there was a small writing desk and bookcase.
1: I don't like it, Barnaby. I think we should leave now.
0: Grab your things, but prop the door open just in case. I'll be right there. I just want to inspect the desk.
2: Harper hurried down the stairs to her room as Barnaby walked to the desk. Opening it up, he discovered a ship's log.
0: Alexander Swampscott was a seafaring man as well. Wait a moment. Was he part of Captain Cade's crew? Captain Cade dies. Ambrose Johnson dies. Jonathan Cade dies, leaving Elizabeth all alone.
3: Alone.
2: The hostess, now adorned in attire befitting an earlier time, truly became the embodiment of the image seen in the portrait in the Elizabeth Swampscott room. As she closed the door, the last light from the hallway shone upon the blade of the axe in her hand.
0: Elizabeth.
3: I knew it was you. It's why you're here. It was you all along, Alexander. I was too afraid to realize. Too afraid to say it. But now I'm certain. You took my husband from me. He was on his way home. And you had your revenge upon him. It's true, isn't it?
0: It's all in your mind. I tell you, it's all in your mind.
3: Mr. Johnson was a suitor. An odious creature, to be sure. But you didn't know I thought that. And you dispatched him, didn't you?
0: This is madness.
3: And my son. You took him from me, too. Until I was all simply yours. With no one else in the world except for you.
0: Put the axe down, Elizabeth. You're wrong.
3: I don't believe you. I know it's true.
4: Barnaby!
0: What was that?
3: It's nothing. It's nothing that can stop justice. You understand this has to be done. I must end this.
4: Barnaby, it's me. Open the door.
0: Do you hear that, Elizabeth? You won't get away with this. Put it down.
3: Never! I've come too far to let it go now!
2: She swung but missed him as the weapon lodged into the desk, becoming stuck long enough for Barnaby to run to the door and open it.
4: Barnaby, thank goodness, I...
0: No talking! Run!
2: Harper closed the door quickly before the blade of the axe partially broke it from being thrown in their direction. The two ran down the stairs, out the door, and to the car. Harper threw her bag in the back and dove into the passenger side as Barnaby jumped behind the wheel.
4: There she is, by the door!
2: Barnaby hit his foot to the accelerator and floored it as the vehicle barreled down the path to the road while an object flew past the window. He turned right and accelerated away from the Captain Ezekiel Cade house toward the center of Crooked Barrow.
4: Why are we going back to the town?
0: We're going back to Rehoboth Beach if we have to. We're retracing our steps until we find a highway. I don't care how much the tolls are. We're paying it this time.
2: The haunting cry of a wild animal howled as they fled from the woods toward the center of the ghost town. Barnaby retraced his path in reverse, a right, another right, and a left, until, after what seemed like an eternity, they began to recognize their surroundings. Once reaching the highway, it was less than 2 hours to make it north, and they arrived at their hotel in Wilmington as the sun began to emerge over the horizon. Over the complimentary continental breakfast, they sat in the booth and stared at the plate of waffles and scrambled eggs. Barnaby sipped his tea, and Harper drank deep from her coffee cup. He was staring at his phone as he shook his head.
0: That's odd.
1: What could be more odd than last night's adventure?
0: I can't locate Crooked Barrow, Delaware, on the map. Nor is there any mention of it anywhere online. That's odd, isn't it?
1: Even ghost towns have something written about them somewhere, I would think. What about Captain Ezekiel Cade?
0: I don't think I'm going to find out.
1: What? Why not just put it in a search and see what comes up, if anything?
0: I think whatever happened to the good captain, if he was good, happened long ago. And maybe events of enormous pain live on in some way beyond our comprehension. We cannot bring peace to Elizabeth Cade Swampscott. And if she truly lived in Crooked Barrow, then we can be certain such a woman possesses the answers to her own questions.
1: She attempted to kill you. Kill us. Her actions warrant calling the police.
0: So they can search for Crooked Barrow for a ghost story. I believe we can leave the ghost story in the ghost town where it belongs.
5: And that was The Ghost of Crooked Barrow, Part 2 of 2. Written, created, and produced by J. Timothy Quirk. 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Starring Devin Richtmeyer, Humphrey Ralston, and Beth Steinberg. Narrated by Nicole Boucher. The Ghost of Crooked Barrow, Part 2 of 2.

Barnaby Druthers, star of Authoress, written, created, and produced by J. Timothy Quirk, directed by A.J. Lynn, music by Bob Eccleston, starring Devin Richtmeyer and Humphrey Ralston, with David Robinson and Robert C. Fullerton.

0: Papa Thorne's long blonde hair starkly contrasted with the white, grey, and bare heads that turned to the door as she entered the Promethean Club with Barnaby Druthers. The soft gasps and chortles of Rumps echoed through the enormous parlour. The delicious grins of righteous indignation indicated they now had permission to unleash their displeasure on any target of their choosing, and though it would most likely fall upon their waitstaff, for the moment their ire was focused on their guests.
1: "What is she doing here, Druthers? This is a gentleman's club. Highly irregular."
2: "Locating the Star of Othrys was a highly irregular task, but it was why you hired us. You are Victor Rauntain, are you not? Well, Mr. Rauntain, were it not for Harper Thorne, I would never have succeeded. Oh, my apologies, gentlemen of the Promethean Club. Allow me to introduce Miss Harper Thorne. Miss Thorne, you look parched. Would you care for a sparkling beverage with a twist of lime?"
3: "Sounds delightful, Barnaby."
0: Barnaby leaned his elbow against the bar.
2: "Two, if you please."
0: Man behind the bar looked for signs of approval or disapproval from his regulars in the parlour. But as the shock of their visit had not worn off, and as he received no specific instructions to the contrary, he poured two glasses and pushed them to Barnaby. Barnaby handed one glass to Harper as he admired an engraved chalice on the pedestal.
2: "The Promethean Club won the Fraternal Challenge Cup last year. Well done. The Grey Griffins, of which I'm a member, never won the Rugby Challenge, but then again, when you have Frederick Gimble as hooker, you're bound to lose the scrum every time. I must say, however, we do have a few exceptional members on our team. Our number 8 is particularly impressive."
1: "This is Neville Hughes. He's a blindside flanker."
2: "Indeed. No wonder I didn't see him there until he came up to my side."
4: "Where is the Star of Othrys?"
3: "A beautiful sapphire originally discovered in Queensland and brought to our shores by the late Lord Cuthbert, who I understand was a member of the club before his final rest. Our deepest condolences, of course."
4: "Yes, yes, quite. We feel he would have wanted the jewel in a place of reverence and the company of those who admired him most."
3: "I'm sure Lady Cuthbert is grateful for your kindness in finding it for her."
1: "Oh no, my dear lady, we meant a deserved home here. You see, long after the Cuthbert line has left the pitch, the Promethean Club will continue to tell Lord Cuthbert's stories."
2: "Tell us one, Victor. Perhaps the story of how Cuthbert acquired the Star of Othrys in the first place."
1: "I think we would rather hear your story, Mr. Druthers, specifically the one that explains how you found the star."
2: "How very thoughtful to make the suggestion, Victor. However, your late club member's story came first chronologically, so it is only right to hear it first."
1: "Very well observed. We all know Lord Cuthbert is something of an adventurer. Who could forget his journeys from Casablanca to Cairo? His most acclaimed adventure occurred on the continent of Australia. You may not know much about that land, my dear, but it is rather an exotic place."
3: "I have travelled extensively there, and have many friends in Melbourne. They say Queensland, New South Wales, Tasmania, Victoria, and southwestern Australia may unite and form a federation in freedom. What are your views, Mr. Rauntain?"
1: "I had no opinion on the matter. As you know so much, you must already know how, with the help of a young boy named Noah Wilson, he found the Star of Othrys and brought it with him when he returned to our noble shores."
2: "That's a marvellous story, Victor, and you tell it well, though it is missing some details, yes? Fortunately, we have the ability to provide more insight. For instance, Noah Wilson did help Lord Cuthbert discovered the stone by playing in caves near his home, finding the jewel and having it in his hand on his way to show his father in the city where Lord Cuthbert walked by and relieved it from him."
4: "Sir, I must protest. You are disparaging the good name of a lord who is not here to defend himself, but his Promethean brothers are up to the task."
3: "Noah also assisted Lord Cuthbert by being too young to be believed by local authorities over a lord of the realm, though he was given £2 to go away."
4: "If payment was made, then the stone was purchased fairly, no matter the other circumstances, Miss Thorne."
3: "Fairly? The word has unfortunately buckled under the weight of the true facts in the matter.
2: Certainly, £2 is not as generous an overture as one might expect from a member of the club under the namesake of Prometheus, who was rather renowned for his gift-giving.
1: Where is the sapphire? That is all we want to hear from you.
2: Yes, indeed. Well, would you believe that it has been said that when Lord Cuthbert died unexpectedly, the reason why the star was never found on his estate is because it was here at the Promethean Club. I assume your stunned silence is confirmation of same, no doubt. I am sure for a time the star rested in a place of reverence. Perhaps here, on this mantle.
3: Barnaby.
2: Ah, another gentleman in the corner has chosen to rise in attention. He's a rather large fellow, isn't he? Is he your tight head prop or second row forward?
4: We are losing patience, Mr. Druthers.
2: Curious how when the stone went missing from the club, you could not call the police without calling attention to the fact you possessed it in the first place. So, of course, logically, the best course of action was to request the services of the best private investigator in London.
1: And when we were turned down, we turned to you.
2: Touché, if that were true. But it isn't. I was your first choice, Mr. Rawntayne. Fortunately, I work with Harper Thorne, and the matter was dispatched with all speed and skill.
3: A precious and well-known jewel, such as the Star of Othrys, cannot be sold outright, but its value can be used in more less-than-above-board activities. Gambling, for instance.
4: You're not suggesting the star was used as collateral in a wager?
3: It absolutely was. And it was lost in that gamble. Interestingly, it was gambled on the outcome of a rugby match.
2: In order to effect its return, another wager had to be made. Fortunately, Mother enjoys her fine gems, doesn't she? So she generously, albeit unknowingly, assisted our case, and by extension, you gentlemen of the Promethean Club, by covering our entry into another wager. The team we placed our faith in had the advantage of an exceptional number 8, and we recovered the stone here and are prepared to return it to its rightful owner.
0: Barnaby held aloft a pouch. He removed from it the Star of Othrys and showed it for all to see. Then he placed it back in the pouch.
1: Well done, Druthers. I don't know exactly how you did it, but you succeeded admirably, and you will be rewarded.
3: Thank you, but we don't expect a fee when it is returned.
4: I would like to know how the star was taken from the club in the first place.
2: Ah, well, Mr. Hughes, thank you for the admission that the stone was at the club before it went missing. It affirms your club withheld it from Lady Cuthbert. We knew this already, but it is better with an admission. To answer your question, sir, a member of the Promethean Club used it as a wager on last year's challenge.
4: But that is where your story falls short, Mr. Druthers. How was the star lost when we won the challenge?
2: The Promethean Club did win the challenge. However, your member bet against his fellow members. Isn't that correct, Mr. Rawntayne?
1: It is of no consequence now. The Star of Othrys is returned to us.
3: Huh. The jewel will be returned to its rightful owner. That will involve a rather lengthy but delightful trip below the equator to the patient but ultimately very understanding Wilson household in Queensland. And upon its return, I am sure Noah will express his appreciation and gratitude to the Promethean Club.
4: I think that is not what will transpire.
1: Relieve Mr. Druthers of the Star of Othrys.
2: Did I mention, gentlemen, that I am the exceptional number 8.
0: Certain members of the Promethean Club attempted to take the pouch from Barnaby's hand. As he rushed forward towards the door, he passed by 2 with ease. It took 4 Prometheans to block his path as he threw the pouch behind him to Harper. Though they were already warned of her speed and skill in investigations, they failed to anticipate her movement in the parlor. 1 Promethean fell to the floor as she deftly moved past him. Hughes moved from the side into her path and crouched for a tackle. Harper jumped forward on her left foot, stepped on a leather-bound chair, and in one movement she continued her leap over Hugh's back as he fell forward, missing the tackle. The last obstruction was Victor Rontaine, who placed himself in front of the door to the club. Harper threw the pouch back to Barnaby. Barnaby barreled into Rontaine, knocking him over as he went through, saying,
2: "I now understand why you bet against the Prometheans."
0: Barnaby and Harper ran to the four-wheeler, waiting for them outside the club, and in an instant they were making their way back to Bryony.
3: "You could have passed the star to me when they initiated their attack, Barnaby."
2: "You don't pass forward in rugby, Miss Thorne. Rules are rules."
3: "You expected them to follow rules?"
2: "They are a gentleman's club."
3: "I think you misspeak, Barnaby. The Prometheans may be a club, but there are no gentlemen there."
0: Harper Thorne's adventures in Australia were enough filled with the library at the Promethean Club. But suffice it to say that during the sojourn, the Star of Arthuris was returned to its rightful owner and found a place of reverence and honour on a bookshelf in Noah Wilson's bedroom, where it remained for all of his days.
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8: 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I'm your host, Bob Wall, and it is time tonight for the Local Musician Spotlight. And I'm going to keep going here, featuring some artists that played at SLAM, the Supporting Local Artists and Musicians Festival that was at Bogart Park this summer on the 8th and 9th of August. So tonight I'm going to play you the set by West Dakota Stutter, and I'll fill in a couple other things after that. But let's listen to West Dakota Stutter to kick things off.
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